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1: Olivia Pichardo made history last week when she took the mound for the Bears in Brown University's men's baseball game against Cornell.
2: First pitch from Pichardo fouled off by Beaulieu for strike one.
1: The fourth-year student became the first woman to play NCAA Division I baseball. She faced just one batter.
3: Here's ESPN with the historic call at the top of the ninth inning.
2: Pichardo comes to the set. The 0-1 pitch is swung on and grounded to short. Picked up by Lewigs. He fires to first for the final out of the game. Pichardo registers the final out on the mound for the Bears.
3: The two New England universities have faced each other almost 150 times over the past 100 years, and this was the first win with a woman on the mound.
1: Pichardo's fastball tops 80 miles an hour. It earned her spots on three U.S. women's national baseball teams, in addition to her spot on the men's team at Brown. She made her collegiate baseball game debut in 2023, swinging against a fellow Rhode Island school.
4: And now batting for Brown, number 19, Olivia Pichardo.
3: Pichardo is 5'7" tall, and when she's on the 10-inch pitcher's mound, she stands eye to eye with men, including some of the best players in the Ivy League.
1: Now, women have played on men's collegiate baseball teams in the past, though with smaller schools in lower divisions. That paved the way for Pichardo.
3: When she spoke with NPR in 2022, she said she wanted to pay that forward.
5: My reason for playing baseball isn't to be a pioneer, but it definitely... It feels very good to know that I'm now opening up this door for them.
1: A home run.

0: 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There's more All Things Considered coming up in just a moment. We're going to hear from members of the Irish hip-hop trio Kneecap about their new album. 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
0: Join us later this evening for All in the Media. On the show tonight, President Trump declared that he's ready to make some big changes at the Federal Emergency Management Agency, adding that he's never been a fan of FEMA. On tonight's On the Media, how the agency tasked with saving America became distrusted and defunded, plus how FEMA's secretive beginnings as a nuclear defense agency launched conspiracy theories that still haunt it today. That's On the Media. Starts at 9 o'clock tonight right here on WNYC. 62 degrees right now here in Lower Manhattan. We're going to see temperatures in the low 50s overnight tonight. And then for tomorrow in our area, it's going to look a lot like today. Highs in the low 60s by the afternoon with lows in the low 50s again tomorrow night. Rain is possible pretty much through the weekend. We hope you stay tuned. It's All Things Considered on WNYC at 420.

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0: is All Things Considered. I'm Scott Detrow.
1: And I'm Juana Summers. On the new album, Fenian, Irish hip-hop trio Kneecap is reclaiming a word from their native language. Fenian originally meant ancient Irish warrior. Then it was embraced by Irish rebels fighting for freedom from the British. But more recently,
2: in modern times, it was used as a derogatory slur against Irish people in the north. If you're Irish, you're called a Fenian. It's kind of like that you were backwards or uncivilized.
1: That's Kneecap's Mowgli Bop.
2: I think this comes back to the power of language and the politics of language, of how certain terminology is used, especially in the colonial context, to demean the subjects, to justify oppression.
1: The group is based in Belfast, the capital of Northern Ireland, which is part of the UK. They rap primarily in Irish, with English woven throughout.
2: I don't think a lot of people know that young people in Belfast speak Irish willingly. And I think that's a big part of our music, is this identity that needs to be seen and heard.
1: Kneecap's political messages extend beyond Ireland. The trio is probably best known for their pro-Palestinian activism and for being outspoken critics of Israel.
3: The Palestinian cause is very close to the Irish people's hearts.
1: Mokara is another member of Kneecap.
3: After 800 years of colonialism, we watch what's happening in the Middle East and we relate to it.
1: There's been a backlash against the group for their viewpoints. Several countries have banned them from entering or performing there. Also, there has been legal trouble. While recording Fenian, Mokara spent time in court over a terrorism charge for allegedly displaying a Hezbollah flag during a show. He denies the charge, and the case was ultimately dismissed. Mokara says his legal problems disrupted the making of the album, but also shaped it.
4: In hindsight, they weren't hindrances at all. They were actually massive inspirations and influences for the album.
1: I sat down with Mowgli Bop and Mokara, two-thirds of the group, to learn more about what drives Kneecap to make music, beginning with their earliest influences.
2: Ireland is such a small country, like we're kind of influenced by so many different genres. One of the genres would be like a rebel music, which is a type of folk music that's geared towards rebellion. Of course, there's a band called the Rubber Bandits, which were a hip-hop duo from Limerick. Who were like one of the first hip-hop groups to use like Irish accents and Irish colloquial terms in their hip-hop. So that was definitely a big influence when I was growing up in my teens. Like, how can we depend on our own culture and our own crack to create music?
3: Understandably, everybody who was rapping in Ireland at the time were using American accents or emulating American culture. They were the first to do it. That wasn't all braggadocious, because I don't know how much you know, but Irish people were very, very self-deprecating. We're the opposite of braggadocious. So, like, as much as we love hip-hop and storytelling, being braggadocious is not something that comes naturally to us.
5: I wonder, what do you say to the critics out there who suggest that your music amplifies political violence? What do you say to people who hold that view?
2: I think they're very fast to criticize us, and not so fast to criticize all these factories that create weaponry that is used in Israel. And I think that is, they are the biggest people who need to be criticized, and not bands. But I think they want to look at bands instead of looking at the actual people who benefit from this. There's a big profit being made in this war.
5: Your band has become well-known among fans as well as critics for your outspoken comments about Israel's war in Gaza, the plight of the Palestinian people. Can you talk about that? Do you have any regrets about being so vocal?
6: What would I regret?
5: I mean, you guys have seen consequences. For example, losing your North American visa sponsor. There's been media scrutiny.
6: That never happened. We didn't lose our North American visas. There's massive miscommunication and misinformation about that. What happens is we did have our promoters at the time, and we kind of decided, you know, mutually to move along to another promoter, and then this kind of kicked off that we decided, okay, let's not apply for visas right now. We were never denied visas or had our visas stripped. You have to understand, and I think what I'm about to say, it may be very hard for Americans to understand this, but we're Irish, and we grew up here as Britain's first colony. At the end of the day, we understand colonialism. We have been
3: subject to forced starvation, which was called a famine, the same thing that we witnessed a few years ago in Gaza and still witness, that is something that as an Irish person, it sparks something in your DNA. It's not in your nature, and you're not willing to stay silent and watch this happen to other people. We watch what's happening in the Middle East and we relate to it. Maybe it's not on the exact same level because of how technology has advanced now. We were never born from the skies. But I just would push Americans to kind of at least strive to understand where we're coming from there.
5: I mean, politics are so present throughout this album. I want to ask you on this topic specifically about the song Palestine. It features a Palestinian rapper and lyrics that say in part, "We won't stop until everyone is free." Tell us about that song.
2: Yeah, I mean, Palestine has been something that we've been involved with, like, before NECAP, growing up as a teenager, we used to go to protests and stuff. And in 2018, we helped my brother, who started a gym at the Ada refugee camp in Palestine, the West Bank. So then he met his fiancée there, she's from Ramallah, and she was friends with Fauzi. It was always a part of our aim for us to have a Palestinian on the album, and to give them an opportunity to use our platform.

0: So it was very important for us to make that connection, and thankfully we haven't met Fousey yet, but online on the internet we had conversations with him. Again, it's to show that the parallels between Irish history and Palestinian history, to hear them both side by side, I think is a very powerful thing.
1: I wonder, do either of you have a favourite song on this album?
0: Oh, that's a tough one. I have a few.
2: Irish Goodbye is the best, but I can't give you the description, why?
0: Yeah. That's because I'm on.

0: Tell us about Irish Goodbye.
1: We were in the studio with Dan. Somebody sent me a documentary which featured us as children with my parents. And it's the first time I've seen my ma in like a video with us as children. So that's kind of inspired the idea of Irish Goodbye. She's been dead a few years now, but I think it's only after a few years that you get to process like death and look back at kind of fun times or just normal times. And the song is kind of a reflection on like, it's not all the like crazy moments you miss in life with the people. It's kind of the mundane, boring stuff you miss, like sitting in after dinner, talking after dinner, or walking to the shop, or walking around the park. So it's kind of reflecting that there is how much you miss the mundane stuff in life when you share it with somebody that you love.
0: Yeah, it's a really beautiful song.
1: Thank you.
2: We've been speaking with Mokara and Mowgli Bop from the Irish hip hop trio Kneecap. Thank you so much.
1: Thank you very much. Appreciate it.
3: Okay, all right. Very much.
1: Slan. Thank you.
3: Slan.
2: Israel has denied accusations that its policies have led to starvation in Gaza and says restrictions on food aid were designed to prevent it from falling into the hands of Hamas militants.
4: This is NPR News.
5: And it's on WNYC. There's more All Things Considered just ahead. Los Angeles is joining a growing number of school districts who are passing measures to reduce technology use and screen time in classrooms.
6: These aren't just neutral tools. They shape the ways that we think. They shape the ways that we communicate.
5: But some critics say the restrictions go too far. We'll have more on that in just a moment here on All Things Considered. News headlines coming up next. 62 degrees. It's sunny out here in Lower Manhattan. We're going to see lows tonight in the low 50s. It's WNYC at 4:30.
7: Americans lost a record $16 billion in legal sports betting last year. 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
11: Live from NPR News in Washington, I'm Janine Herbst. President Trump has again called for ABC to fire Jimmy Kimmel over a joke. And former FBI Director James Comey has been indicted again for posting a photo that Trump says is a threat. NPR's Frank Langfitt has more on what some voters think.
12: Democrats and Republicans I spoke to agree. Jimmy Kimmel's jokes are constitutionally protected. Richard Conkey's a Republican, an electrical contractor in North Beach in Maryland. He's not a fan of Kimmel's humor.
13: I don't like it personally, and I don't think he should be doing it, but I mean, it is freedom of speech.
12: Conkey thinks Comey should be prosecuted for what Trump has characterized as a call for violence, but other Republicans and Democrats I spoke with disagreed. Donald Long is a Democrat who owns a restaurant in Upper Marlboro. He says Trump criticizes and threatens others.
14: I think if he's able to dish it, he has to be able to take it.
12: Long says the president is the biggest threat to free speech in the country. Frank Langfitt, NPR News, North Beach, Maryland.
11: Driving a car is getting much more expensive. Gas prices are at their highest level since the U.S.-Israeli war in Iran started. NPR Scott Horsley has more.
15: Gasoline prices have jumped by 33 cents a gallon in just the last week, including a 9-cent jump overnight. AAA says the average price of regular gas nationwide is now $4.39 a gallon. There's little relief in sight as the war with Iran that's rattling energy markets is now in its third month.
11: NPR Scott Horsley. This as crude oil prices remain over $100. West Texas U.S. crude oil ended at around $102 a barrel today, and the international benchmark Brent crude closed at around $108 a barrel. That's lower than they've been, but still very high. Wall Street ended in mixed territory. 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
5: And it's on WNYC in New York. I'm Sean Carlson, 62 degrees right now at 432. New York Attorney General Letitia James is celebrating the latest development in the state's legal action against Purdue Pharma. The company is officially ending operations a year after the Sackler family reached a $7 billion settlement for the company's role in fueling the opioid crisis. As part of Purdue Pharma's bankruptcy plan, the opioid manufacturing company will be replaced by a public benefit corporation called Noah Pharma, which will continue producing medications, including opioids. Noah's net profits will fund state, local, and tribal efforts to prevent opioid abuse. That's according to the Attorney General's office. Home flipping is pushing up housing prices and pushing more and more black residents out of New York City. A new report by the Pratt Center for Community Development says 10,000 homes were bought and quickly resold in the five boroughs between 2021 and 25. The highest rates of home flipping were in neighborhoods with significant black populations. In Jamaica, Queens alone, 30% of homes sold were flips. State lawmakers looking to curb the practice are considering raising transfer taxes. The State Realtors Association says doing so would only curtail investment in aging properties. The researchers say investors often target vulnerable buyers with lowball offers and then reap outsized profits in the resale. A New York City police officer and his four-legged partner are being recognized by the NYPD for their help arresting a robbery suspect last month. Mounted Officer Kyle McLaughlin has been promoted to detective after he and his horse Kelly went viral for body camera footage that showed the pair galloping through the Upper West Side. They were chasing after a woman who allegedly stole a purse, and they actually caught up to her. McLaughlin says Kelly deserves a lot of credit for their success that day.
3: Kelly's one of the smallest horses in the unit, but he's got the biggest heart. And he's a mush with everyone, but at the end of the day, don't challenge him because he will step up to the plate.
5: Kelly is a 23-year-old standard bred who police officials say was bound for slaughter before the NYPD rescued him. While Kelly won't be getting his own equine promotion, McLaughlin says the horse does get plenty of carrots. A look at our train situation right now. Got 6 and C trains delayed in both directions. Downtown 1, 2, and 3 trains are delayed. That's after a train was removed from service at 96th Street. Uptown B, D, and Q trains are also delayed. Right now, 62 degrees here in Lower Manhattan. It's sunny out. We're going to see temperatures in the low 50s overnight tonight. There is a chance of some rain. For tomorrow, mostly cloudy. Again, slight chance of rain through the day. Highs reaching the low 60s. By tomorrow night, mostly cloudy. 30% chance of rain with lows in the mid-40s tomorrow night. A little windy as well. It'll be windy by Sunday, too. In fact, windier on Sunday. Sunny skies that day. Highs in the low 60s. Mostly clear by Sunday night. We'll see lows in the upper 40s yet again. It's going to warm up next week. Stick around. 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
17: 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I'm Sasha Pfeiffer.
18: And I'm Scott Detrow. The Trump administration has released a lengthy report on what it calls anti-Christian bias in the federal government. It details numerous instances that it says are examples of the Biden administration persecuting Christians for their beliefs. With me now to talk about the report is NPR religion correspondent Jason DeRose. Hey, Jason.
19: Hello.
18: Let's dig into what the report found. What are some of the examples of bias it cited?
19: Well, first, Scott, some context. President Trump called for this report in an executive order just weeks after he returned to office, and a Department of Justice task force looked at 17 federal departments and agencies and has now put out this 200-plus page report. Among other things, it says Biden's Justice Department pursued, quote, aggressive prosecutions against Christian demonstrators at clinics where abortions are performed, but responded, quote, less aggressively to attacks on Christian pregnancy resource centers. Those are places that dissuade women from having abortions. Here's another example. The report says the previous administration imposed disproportionately heavy fines on a Christian university, which the Department of Education under Biden accused of functioning as something of a diploma mill. And it compares that with lower fines against Penn State and Michigan State for abuse, sex abuse scandals at those schools.
18: So those are some specific cases. What does the report say about broader policies, things that, you know, people might call culture war issues?
19: Well, that's a sizable part of what this report focused on. One example is that the Biden administration tried to, quote, mandate an adoption of a view on sexual orientation and gender ideology with limited religious exceptions. Now, what that means is the report says anti-discrimination laws should have greater exemptions for religious beliefs. So if, say, a county clerk were opposed to same-sex marriage for religious reasons, she'd not have to, say, sign her name to a marriage license for a gay or lesbian couple.
18: You mentioned that this is something that President Trump signaled very early on. A lot of conservative Christian groups have been waiting for this report. How are they reacting to it?
19: Well, they're pleased for the most part. Jeremy Dice is senior counsel with the conservative Christian legal group First Liberty Institute. He says many of these recommendations in the report have already been implemented, such as how the Trump administration allows for broad accommodation for people declining COVID vaccines for religious reasons.
20: We know that it has restored religious liberty to the workplace, and we want to carefully recognize the rights of conscience of our employees. And so we're going to take a careful look at how we accommodate people of faith within our workforce.
19: Dice says he hopes greater religious accommodation will also now be picked up at the state level.
18: What about people who worked in the Biden administration? What are they saying?
19: Well, Melissa Rogers served as the head of the White House Office on Faith-Based Initiatives under Biden. She calls this report from the Trump Justice Department absurd.
21: What the DOJ document is largely doing is not even trying to present even an arguable allegation of targeting or discrimination, but rather pointing to certain differences over law and policy between an administration and certain religious communities.
19: She says describing disagreements over law and policy as being anti-Christian is deeply troubling because it actually privileges one way of being Christian, a conservative one.
18: Any sense what the administration will do with this report next?
19: Well, no real call for additional actions because, as Dice says, the Trump administration has already essentially reversed what it says the Biden administration was doing to persecute Christians.
18: Let's just zoom out and put this report in a broader perspective of how the administration has been talking about religion.
19: Well, this report, Scott, uses the term traditional Christian over and over again throughout how it discusses defending Christian beliefs. Now, many of the concerns in this report, abortion, vaccines, LGBTQ rights, are the concerns of conservative white evangelicals who are an important base for Donald Trump, a base of support for him. The report also describes Christians as something of a persecuted minority. But, you know, Scott, in reality, two-thirds of Americans identify as Christian, and that's definitely not a minority.
18: That is NPR religion correspondent Jason DeRose. Thank you so much.
19: You're welcome.
22: Los Angeles has joined a growing number of states and school districts reevaluating how much time kids spend in front of screens. Last week, the LA School Board approved a measure that will limit technology in classrooms by this fall. And parents across the country who want less screen time for their children are pushing legislators to keep up. NPR's Sequoia Carrillo has the story.
23: Lila Bayok is raising two boys in the second largest school district in the country. Last year, when her oldest was 11, she started to worry about how much time he was spending on his school-issued iPad. It seemed like he wasn't allowed to go anywhere without it.
24: He was one day penalized for not having his iPad with him during PE class.
23: She went to his school in central LA to ask why it seemed like class and homework time was all spent staring at a screen.
24: He was in an environment where all of his classmates were scrolling YouTube shorts, playing Fortnite battles during class. He just absolutely couldn't concentrate.
23: Bayok started talking to fellow parents and quickly formed Schools Beyond Screens, an advocacy group with thousands of parents, at first in LA and now expanding around the country. She says every time she talks to a new parent, they all ask the same question.
24: This is an emergency. What can we do about it?
23: The school board's decision in the Los Angeles Unified School District will restrict screen time for all grade levels, with a particular focus on eliminating it for elementary age students. The move is an about-face for a district that, since the pandemic, has focused on bringing technology into its schools. The shift aligns with a flurry of recent state movement. Since January, Alabama, Tennessee, Utah, and Virginia have passed some form of legislation intended to limit screens in the classroom, with more than 10 other states considering similar measures.
6: I feel like LA is really like the pendulum swing of like, yeah, this is like in the works now.
23: That's T. Philip Nichols, an associate professor at Baylor University who studies technology's role in public education. He says all the recent activity is a shocking but welcome surprise. He worries about the proliferation of laptops, tablets, and interactive whiteboards in schools.
6: These aren't just neutral tools. They shape the ways that we think. They shape the ways that we communicate.
0: I think is sort of a false equivalency there.
23: That's Tracy Weeks, Senior Director of Education Policy and Strategy at the education technology company Instructure. She says rushing to broadly ban screen time in schools is rash.
0: It's sort of throwing the baby out with the bathwater.
23: She argues that doom scrolling or passively watching videos are different from the interactive activities that many teachers use to keep kids engaged with their digital tools. Kathy Steinhoff is a Democratic state representative in Missouri, where the House recently passed a Republican-led bill on limiting tech in learning. As a former teacher, Steinhoff says she was dubious at first.
1: When I saw that bill and I was like, oh, there's no way that I could get behind this.
23: She was unhappy placing more of a burden on teachers.
1: Teaching is a bit of an art, and when you try to make it more of a checklist, it loses its flair. It loses its ability to really, I think, have a meaningful education for our kids.
23: But the version that passed was much more loose, allowing districts to create their own policies. Missouri's bill still has to make it through the state Senate, and if it does, it wouldn't go into effect until 2027. LA, on the other hand, is hoping to have a new policy in place by the fall. Sequoia Carrillo, NPR News.

0: 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Scientists say regions recovering from wildfires, drought, and floods need more native seed plants, but there is a national shortage of seeds, so scientists are collecting and sharing them. Juan Pablo Ramirez-Franco with the climate news site Grist and member station WBEZ has this report.
1: The Chicago Botanic Garden is a 385-acre complex with prairies and interconnected greenhouses where more than 100,000 plants sprout each year. It's also home to at least 46 million seeds stored in the Garden's Conservation Science Center. On this day, that's where volunteer Marty Landorf sits hunched over a lab table.
2: What are you looking at here?
3: These are Rudbeckia, black-eyed Susan.
1: Landorf crumbles dried plants between her hands, trying to break through the chaff to free up some seeds to store inside the seed bank.
2: Can you pull one of them out?
3: Yeah, they're these little black things.
2: They're really puny ones, huh?
3: Oh, they're not as small as some of the ones we've seen. Oh, we had some giant ones that we were looking at a little bit earlier. But
1: these black-eyed Susan seeds are native to the Midwest. Like other notable Midwestern flowers, like the coneflower or the milkweed, these plant species evolved over thousands of years to thrive and sustain the region's ecosystems. That makes them indispensable for restoration efforts of the region's remaining prairies, wetlands, and woodlands that have been stressed by extreme weather induced by climate change. Andrea Kramer, the Chicago Botanic Gardens Director of Conservation, says there's a vast shortage of native seed in the Midwest. The Midwest Native Seed Network, a coalition of restoration ecologists, land managers, and seed growers, conducted a survey last year.
4: They identified 501 species that they can't get access either to the species at all, or it's too expensive, or they can't get access to seed that is from within their even general region.
1: The Botanic Garden helped launch the Seed Network 2 years ago to try to fix the problem as a first step in shoring up the region's fragile seed supply.
4: But it's all just not as connected as it could be and as it needs to be in order to really address these really big gaps in native seed capacity that are limiting our ability to do this work.
1: The network is trying to figure out which plant species are most in demand, where they can thrive, and what it'll take to get them in the ground. The Botanic Garden's chief scientist, Kay Havens, says that's a struggle across the country.
5: It doesn't matter, you know, if you're here in the Chicago region and you're trying to restore our forest preserves, or if you're in the Intermountain West and trying to restore large landscapes after fire, appropriate native seed just isn't available in the quantities needed.
1: Havens contributed to a national assessment in 2023. About the need for native seeds that found that it would take a huge coordinated effort to address demand. During the Biden administration, millions of dollars were dedicated to build a first-of-its-kind national bank for native seeds. But after President Trump's reelection, the project was put on the back burner. Conservation Director Kramer says that regional efforts to save seeds are more important than ever.
4: In 10 years, if we do the same survey, I want them to say, we have access to all the seed we need.
1: Then, she says, they can worry about the next challenge climate change has in store. For NPR News, I'm Juan Pablo Ramirez-Franco.

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0: It's 60 degrees right now here in Lower Manhattan. We're going to see lows tonight in the low 50s. There's a chance of some rain tonight. Basically, the same chance that we've had pretty much through this week. It's a slight one, but we might see it at some point, particularly after midnight. For tomorrow, mostly cloudy, rain possible in the morning. Highs in the low 60s by the afternoon with more rain possible tomorrow night. We'll have a low around 45 degrees. Happy Friday. Hopefully you have some nice plans for the weekend. It's WNYC at 4:50. It's All Things Considered on WNYC. I'm Sean Carlson. This week brought us a Mexican collaboration from David Byrne, a new voice with a vintage jazz sound, and a folk singer from sunny California obsessed with Irish gloom. Here with a look at the week in music is John Schaefer, host of WNYC's News Sounds. Hi, John.
6: Hey, Sean.
0: Let's start with David Byrne. His last album, What Is the Sky, is pretty recent, so I don't think anybody was really expecting new music from him, right?
6: Yeah.
0: What do we get this week?
6: Well, what we got is a new bilingual version of a song from that record, okay. What Is the Sky. Yeah. It's called ¿Cuál es la razón? What is the reason for it? And on the original record, it's a duet between David Byrne and Haley Williams from the band Paramore. Mm-hmm. This new version is a duet with the great Mexican singer Natalia Lafourcade.
0: Oh, yeah.
6: And it's a remix done by the artist known as the Mexican Institute of Sound, real name Camilo Lara, who's, you know, suddenly everywhere, it seems. And instead of the original propulsive rock sound of David Byrne's original, this has a slightly more tropical cumbia-flavored vibe.

0: ¿Cuál es la razón? What is the reason for it? A new bilingual version from David Byrne featuring the Mexican singer Natalia Lafourcade.
1: All right. Up next, the jazz label Blue Note Records, I think fairly is usually associated with a certain classic jazz sound.
0: Yeah.
1: Now they've released an album by a newcomer who has that sound. Tell us about her.
0: Her name is Gabrielle Cavassa, and she is a young singer who was mostly introduced, I think, through the sax player Joshua Redman, whose manager heard her singing at a wedding.
1: Oh, and, really?
0: And said, you got to check this person out.
1: Interesting.
0: And so Joshua Redman put her on his 2023 record, Where Are We? And he has now produced her Blue Note debut record called Diavola. And yeah, it sounds like she has just been parachuted in from 1959, you know?
1: Yeah,
0: it's just this vintage, warm, intimate sound, especially on an old song like this standard, Prisoner of Love.

0: That is Gabrielle Cavassa and her take on Prisoner of Love. That's Jeff Parker from the band Tortoise on guitar, by the way. Mm-hmm. Great new record called Diavola.
1: Okay. Finally, John, the artist known as Cinderwell is from California, but she spent a few years living on the west coast of Ireland. Does that show up in the music?
0: It sure does, yeah. Big time. You know, she fell under the spell of Irish folk music, and especially kind of the gloomier ballads and things like that. Mm-hmm. And so that has inspired her songwriting over the last 10 years. She's got a new record coming out in July called A Blooming Body, and this week released the lead-off track called While the Womb Screams Silently, which is inspired by the recent film Portrait of a Lady on Fire about a woman who's being forced into a marriage. Mm-hmm. And most of her songs are built around Cinderwell's guitar playing and her voice. This is built around a sort of spare, almost minimalist piano fragment and Cinderwell's raw, reedy vocals.

0: That is Cinderwell, real name Amelia Baker, and a song called While the Womb Screams Silently. Forthcoming album due in July, that track out now.
1: John Schaefer is the host of WNYC's New Sounds. You can see his full roundup of the week in music at newsounds.org.

0: When it's finished. It is time for In Season. It's our weekly segment where we tell you what's fresh and affordable at local farm stands. Amelia Tarpey is the program and publicity manager for Grow NYC Green Markets. She says to grow your own edible garden, all you need is a small patch of land, a windowsill, or a sunny spot, and you can find herb and vegetable seedlings at the market to get started.
1: You don't need a lot of space, so wherever you have a little bit of outdoor space, a sunny windowsill, definitely consider having even just like one herb plant goes a long way. You can just snip and use as needed throughout the season. As far as herbs, I always recommend having either a basil or a mint plant. Basil loves sun, so if you have a south-facing window, that's best. Mint grows really well, so kind of wherever you put it, it's going to thrive. And one fun thing about these plants is there are so many different varieties. You know, when it comes to basil, there's the classic Genovese, but then there's also bush basil, which is like this tiny little bush and little baby leaves of basil. There's cinnamon basil. There's apple mint and strawberry mint. So many different kinds. When you transplant them, you take them out of their little pot and transplant them into a larger pot with some soil. You want to, before you transplant it, do this thing called tickling the roots. So basically, you just want to break up the roots that are in the pot so they don't continue to grow in that pattern and they can root nicely in the new pot. With these herb plants, the way to really help them thrive throughout the season is just be harvesting them regularly. And you can do that by just pinching or cutting the top stems sort of just above the leaf sets to encourage a bushier growth. So a leaf set is basically where the leaves are sprouting out from the stem. As far as vegetable plants go, a lot of our summer veggies do need a lot of light. So if you have a south-facing window, you can successfully grow peppers or tomatoes indoors. Tomatoes do require quite a bit of space, so you know, be aware of that before you start growing, but peppers don't take up too much space. And if you are going indoors, just keep in mind that in order to produce a pepper, these plants need to be pollinated. You can self-pollinate the peppers by gently shaking the plant to sort of tickle the pepper flowers, and that should do the trick.
0: Amelia Tarpey is the program and publicity manager for Grow NYC Green Market. She says, right now, seedlings are going for about $2 to $8. You can also use your SNAP benefits to purchase them. It's WNYC. There's more All Things Considered coming your way just after the top of the 5 o'clock hour. Looking into Weekend Edition tomorrow, the New York Knicks are moving on. Tomorrow on Weekend Edition, we'll talk about their chances in the next round of the NBA playoffs and what their next matchup might look like. Plus, a look at some of the coolest concerts coming up in our area. Weekend Edition starts tomorrow morning at 8 o'clock right here on WNYC. 60 degrees right now here in Lower Manhattan. We're going to see temperatures this evening in the low 50s. There's a chance of some rain tonight. For tomorrow, mostly cloudy. Again, slight chance of rain, mostly in the morning. Highs in the low 60s. For tomorrow night, mostly cloudy. Again, about a 30% chance of rain with a low of about 45. It's going to get a little breezy tomorrow night as well. Breezier by Sunday. Gusts up to 25 miles an hour. But it's going to be sunny. Highs in the low 60s. The start of next week, we're going to see temperatures get back up into the 70s. So we have a lot to look forward to. Happy Friday. It's WNYC just before 5 o'clock.
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0: AAA has been testing the range of electrified vehicles at different temperatures by pitting them on what are essentially treadmills for cars and running the batteries down to zero. I'm Sean Carlson. This is All Things Considered. It's on WNYC. Also coming up, the Iran war has reshaped the global economy with higher food and fuel costs everywhere. The British Prime Minister addresses the fallout.
4: I have to level with you because the truth is the economic consequences could still be with us for some time.
0: Now the war is straining production around the world. Also coming up today, most people know the word decimate as a synonym for destroy, but fewer people realize its origins or that it's come to mean something strikingly different than it once did. We're going to hear all about it and more. Stay with us. News headlines next.
5: Live from NPR News in Washington, I'm Ryland Barton. Today marks 60 days since the Trump administration formally notified Congress of the war with Iran. That's the legal deadline to gain approval from lawmakers to continue the conflict. But as NPR's Franco Ordonez reports, top officials argue hostilities with Iran have ended despite continued presence of U.S. forces in the region.
6: Under the War Powers Act, President Trump is supposed to get congressional approval of a conflict once the 60-day deadline is reached, or is required to withdraw U.S. forces. Trump announced major combat operations against Iran in late February, but the White House and Defense Secretary Pete Hegseth said that hostilities stopped with the implementation of the ceasefire, and that there has been no exchange of fire between the U.S. and Iran since April 7th. After 2 months of fighting, the two sides remain in a high-stakes standoff that is having major impacts on the global economy. Neither the U.S. nor Iran wants the bombing to resume, but both continue to make demands that the other side will not accept. Franco Ordonez, NPR News, the White House.
5: China's ambassador to the U.N. is urging Iran and the U.S. to reopen the Strait of Hormuz. And he says if the waterway is still closed when President Trump visits China later this month, this will be a major theme of the trip, as NPR's Michelle Kellerman reports.
7: As he takes over the rotating presidency of the U.N. Security Council, China's ambassador Fu Song says the Strait of Hormuz needs to open as quickly as possible.
8: And that actually applies to both sides. Iran needs to lift its restrictions on the Strait of Hormuz, and the U.S. need to lift its naval blockade.
7: The Chinese ambassador denies his country is cooperating with Iran's military and calls U.S. sanctions on Chinese ships and companies, quote, illegitimate. He's urging the U.S. and Iran to keep a ceasefire in place and negotiate in good faith. Michelle Kellerman, NPR News, the State Department.
5: Today, Nebraska became the first state under new federal rules to require Medicaid beneficiaries to prove they're working in order to keep their coverage. NPR's Selena Simmons-Duffin reports.
9: The One Big Beautiful Bill Act passed by Republicans in Congress last summer created a federal work requirement for Medicaid. Adults up to age 64 will have to regularly prove that they are working or that they qualify for an exemption. The deadline for the policy to be implemented is next January, but Nebraska is getting started early. The state says it's not adding staff or funding to implement the requirement, which will apply to roughly 70,000 Nebraskans. Health advocates call the rules paperwork requirements, since most people on Medicaid who can work already do. Selena Simmons-Duffin, NPR News.
5: And from Washington, you're listening to NPR News.
0: And it's on WNYC in New York. I'm Sean Carlson, 60 degrees right now at 5:04. Police say they've arrested a Bronx man for the murder this week of a 17-year-old boy from the borough. 22-year-old Andrew Tolinch was taken into custody last night. He's accused of fatally stabbing Jonathan Mello during a fight outside a building in Soundview on Wednesday afternoon. NYPD officials say some kind of social media dispute preceded the confrontation. Mello was stabbed in his back and later died at the hospital. His mother, Raquel Mello, says he wanted to become a real estate agent and start his own clothing line.
10: He loved his family. He loved his friends. He was the center of just he lit up all the room.
0: Attorney information for Tolinch isn't yet available as he waits to go before a judge. A New York City council member wants the state to better regulate the illegal tow truck industry in New York City following a WNYC investigation. Staten Island Councilmember Frank Moreno has introduced a resolution calling on the state DMV to fix a loophole.
11: Someone can get official tow truck plates without proving their license to operate in New York City. That's bonkers. There should be verification before issuing or renewing those plates, and that's where we need the state to step in.
0: A DMV spokesperson says oversight of the city's towing industry is the city government's responsibility. Mayor Mamdani's office says they take illegal towing seriously and will continue to try and hold bad actors in the industry accountable. WNYC's investigation identified more than 700 unlicensed tow trucks that operated on city streets last year. The New York Knicks imposed their will on the Atlanta Hawks last night and broke NBA records along the way. The final score, 140-89, doesn't even reflect how lopsided the game was. At halftime, the Knicks led by 47 points. That is the biggest in playoff history, a new record. At one point, they led by 61 points. New York wins the series and awaits the winner of the Boston Celtics-Philadelphia 76ers series. Those two play the deciding Game 7 tomorrow night in Boston. A look at our transit situation right now. Downtown 1, 2, and 3 trains are delayed after a train was removed from service at 96th Street. Downtown 4, 5, and 6 trains are running behind due to EMS activity at 86th Street. We have delays on Downtown C and Uptown B and D trains as well. Also some delays on NJ Transit's Northeast Corridor line. 60 degrees, sunny out. We're going to see lows in the low 50s tonight. It's WNYC on Friday. It's 5:06.
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13: 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I'm Sasha Pfeiffer.
14: And I'm Scott Detrow. In just over 9 weeks, the Iran war has sent shockwaves through the global economy, with major signs of slowdown emerging across multiple parts of the world. Rising energy costs are fueling inflation, straining production, and raising fears of a recession. We turn to our correspondents in Europe, Africa, Latin America, and first, Asia.
15: I'm Dia Hadid, an international correspondent based in South Asia, a region which imports much of its energy and fertilizer from the Gulf. So this war is hitting hard, some places and people worse than others. Consider K.S. Pradeep. He repairs tuk-tuks on a street in Colombo. That's the capital of Sri Lanka, an island of 22 million. And after the war began, Sri Lanka began rationing fuel. It imports two-thirds of its supply. Prices also rose. And that pushed up the price of transport, cooking gas, medicines, and food. Pradeep tells us he's working on a holiday to catch stray customers because business here has halved since the war began. He's only repairing two tuk-tuks a day, and he's only taking home about $10 a day. He says drivers have to choose between fixing their vehicles or buying food. He says everything's more expensive, starting from a cup of tea. Pradeep says his own family cooks less to save cooking gas. They eat cheaper food, like watery curries. This is a coping strategy that Pradeep is deploying just weeks into this crisis, and there's likely millions like him. The World Food Organization says even before this crisis, some 20% of Sri Lankans were food insecure. Alongside the fuel shortages, there's fertilizer shortages, because Sri Lanka used to import most of its needs from the Gulf. Farmers here say without fertilizer, they're planting less, including less rice. It's the main source of food here. So less yields could mean higher prices. And if the war continues, those fertilizer shortages will hit more upcoming planting seasons and may well ignite a South Asian hunger crisis.
16: I'm Peter Peralta in Mexico, and here the government has been trying to swim against the tide. They have pulled out all the stops to keep prices from going up. Fuel is being subsidized, and perhaps more importantly, the government has capped the price of tortillas at $1.22 a kilo. But for Mexicans at this market, it's not enough.
17: Desgraciadamente, ahorita todo está saliendo de control, yo creo.
16: Francisco Javier Gutierrez Fiallo says everything feels like it's out of control. The price of chicken suddenly spikes. The price of eggs goes up. I just feel like there's more instability than before. Indeed, Mexico has struggled to control inflation. The price of tomatoes, for example, has jumped more than 100% compared to last year. Some chiles have jumped more than 50%. Gutierrez Fiallo says everything is so expensive that he has stopped eating meat, and he just doesn't get it. I thought we were an oil-producing nation, he says. It's not supposed to affect us. The only thing that has remained stable is the tortilla, and that's because of the government cap. Juan Javier Cuevas owns a tortilla shop. He says corn keeps getting more expensive because fertilizer has become more expensive. He's almost at break even, and he doesn't know how much longer he will be able to respect Mexico's price cap.
18: Es que nadie tiene la culpa más que el gobierno de los Estados Unidos. Está provocando una guerra que no tiene caso.
16: The United States is to blame, he says, for provoking a senseless war.
18: Ahora sí que por culpa de ellos están pagando platos que no deben.
16: And now, those of us who have nothing to do with it are having to pay the cost.
19: I'm Lauren Freyer in London, where airlines are hiking ticket prices and canceling flights ahead of summer vacations. The head of the International Energy Agency, Fatih Birol, predicts.
20: In Europe, we have maybe 6 weeks or so jet fuel left.
19: Supply concerns mean oil and gas companies are raking in record profits. This week, BP said its quarterly earnings more than doubled, unseen since Russia's full-scale invasion of Ukraine, while people face shock heating and fuel costs. In Ireland, angry truckers and farmers have blocked highways and the country's sole oil refinery in protest. The government there only narrowly survived a no-confidence vote as it scrambled to boost fuel subsidies by nearly $1 billion. Germany is lowering fuel taxes. Britain is easing emissions standards. But across Europe, growing anger threatens to topple governments. British Prime Minister Keir Starmer is trying to lower expectations of relief anytime soon.
4: I have to level with you about Iran, because the truth is the economic consequences could still be with us for some time.
19: The president of the European Commission says this could last months or years. The International Monetary Fund says Britain will take the biggest hit of any major economy because of its exposure to natural gas prices. The country's Food and Drink Federation says food price inflation could triple by the end of this year. Energy and transport costs affect medicines as well. Mark Samuels, CEO of Medicines UK, an industry group, spoke to the BBC.
21: In a matter of weeks, we'll either see price rises or shortages.
19: Amid this uncertainty, Starmer has lamented how events thousands of miles away in Iran are hitting his political fortunes. His centre-left Labour Party is bracing for losses in next week's local and regional elections. Anti-establishment parties are gaining steam, especially on the far right. Lauren Freyer, NPR News, London.
22: I'm Drew Bright in Lagos. And here, on the streets of Nigeria's biggest city, the fallout from the escalating conflict in Iran is already being felt. While Nigeria is a major oil producer, the benefits are not as straightforward as they might seem. Higher crude prices should boost government revenues, but Nigeria still imports much of its refined fuel, meaning, like elsewhere, consumers here are facing rising petrol prices at the pump. Across Lagos and other major cities, commuters are paying more just to get to work, and the frustration for people like businesswoman Mary Douglas is clear.
23: It has affected me so badly that I don't even go out. Most times I don't go out with my car anymore. I was shocked the other day. I was going to church. I didn't have much money on me. I had just 13,000. I didn't know they had increased the fuel price again.
22: Food prices are following. Traders say the cost of moving goods has surged in just weeks. Economists say the situation exposes a long-standing vulnerability, Nigeria's reliance on imported fuel despite its oil wealth. Even with the new Dangote refinery here in Lagos, Nigeria's first and Africa's largest, which was meant to cut reliance on imports, that hasn't yet led to cheaper fuel for consumers. Transport costs are also climbing. It's something realtor Adeleke Babatunde says he simply cannot understand.
24: We have crude in Nigeria, so that should not even affect us at all, because we have the crude and we have the refinery. So why are we now suffering for other people's problem?
22: And the ripple effects don't stop there. A weaker naira, rising inflation, and higher import costs are tightening the squeeze on households. Essential goods, from food to medicines, are becoming less affordable. For many Nigerians, this distant conflict is now a daily economic reality.
14: That was Jewel Bright in Nigeria. You also heard from NPR's Lauren Freyer in the UK, Ada Peralta in Mexico, and Dia Hadid reporting from Sri Lanka.

0: Here in the United States, when President Trump talks about the Iran war, he's repeatedly used a particular word to describe U.S. military actions.
1: We've beaten and completely decimated Iran. They are decimated.
0: Decimate, to destroy or devastate, is our word of the week, NPR's series on the origins of popular words. And this word's beginnings might surprise you, as NPR's Scott Newman
2: reports. The key to
0: the
2: word decimate is the Latin root deci. Think decimeter, one-tenth of a meter. So to decimate something originally meant to destroy.

0: Slave uprising led by the famed gladiator Spartacus.
1: I'm Spartacus! I'm Spartacus!
2: I'm Spartacus!
0: Yes, that's Spartacus. Barry Strauss, a historian and senior fellow at the Hoover Institution at Stanford, explains that decimation was ordered by General Marcus Licinius Crassus against a military unit that had fled the battlefield.
3: The army had been defeated by Spartacus a number of times, so he might have thought that the army really needed to be shocked out of its behavior.
0: So when did the word start getting used to mean wiping out most or all of something? Apparently sometime in the 17th century. The shift didn't go unnoticed. It quickly became every pedant's pet peeve. For example, take this scene from the TV show Monk.
4: Page 32, the building was decimated?
5: Technically inaccurate. Decimate means to reduce by one-tenth.
0: NPR copy editor Preeti Arun has occasionally landed smack in the middle of this still ongoing semantic struggle. At a previous job, she says, an executive editor approached her about a reader's complaint that decimate, used in a story in the modern sense, was incorrect.
6: I told the executive editor that sometimes we no longer use exclusively the historical definition and really a more modern definition has come to dominate.
0: And as every writer knows, the copy editor always gets the final word. Scott Newman, NPR News.

0: 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In just a moment, get this. In Germany, robotic AI dogs with the faces of tech's most powerful men are on the loose. It's courtesy of the American artist Beeple. We're going to hear all about that in just a few minutes. Stay with us.
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0: And right now you are listening to All Things Considered. Looking ahead to later this evening, it's On Point at 8 p.m. On the show tonight, more than half of men under the age of 50 in the U.S. have an online sports betting account. Public health experts warn it's now easier than ever before to get addicted to gambling. On tonight's On Point, hear about one sports writer's year as a degenerate sports gambler. That's coming up tonight at 8, right here on WNYC. Temperatures right now here are in the upper 50s. It's 59 degrees right now in Lower Manhattan. It's sunny out there. For the rest of this evening, we'll probably see a low around 52 degrees. Slight chance of some rain tonight. For tomorrow, mostly cloudy. Chance of rain in the morning. Highs reaching the low 60s. Tomorrow night, more rain possible. We'll see lows in the mid-40s tomorrow night. By Sunday, sunny skies, highs in the low 60s. Happy Friday. Stick around. It's All Things Considered here on WNYC. It's just about 520.

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1: 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I'm Sasha Pfeiffer.
2: And I'm Scott Detrow. Extreme temperatures, too cold or too hot, stress electric vehicle batteries. And that stresses out EV drivers or would-be EV drivers who may worry about range. How big is the hit from the weather? And what can you do about it? NPR's Camila Domonoske got a first look at some new research from AAA and brings us the story.
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4: So I'm standing in the courtyard at the automobile

0: Club of Southern California. Birds are singing, the palm trees are swaying in a gentle breeze. It's like mid-60s, obnoxiously perfect Southern California weather.
1: The locals actually complained that it was chilly. That's Californians for you. But walk past the orange trees and fountains in the courtyard, inside this historic Spanish Revival building. And there's a high-tech million-dollar room where cars are put to the test. It's heavily insulated, like a giant freezer, or maybe more like a thermos. It can get down to 20 degrees Fahrenheit or up to 95. Yep. And inside this little climate-controlled room, there's a car on a treadmill. It's actually called a dyno. There are two giant steel rollers located under the floor, and right now there's a Tesla Model Y perched on top of them. Front wheels on one roller, back wheels on the other. Giant hot pink chains hold the vehicle in place so it can't move forward or back. Steven Sandoval walks me around.
0: Why are the chains pink?
2: They're pink for safety. When they become close to like a brake hazard, they'll turn purple.
1: And then a professional driver, Richard Gonzalez, gets in the car to start the test.
3: All right.
1: I hop in back of the Tesla.
0: I guess I don't need seatbelts.
2: Maybe.
0: I see you wear a seatbelt. All right, I'll put one on.
1: Gonzalez hits the accelerator.
4: I'm gonna go ahead and start.
1: And the car starts to vibrate without moving forward an inch.
0: Oh, so I can hear that. We can hear that's the dynos spinning really quickly, right?
1: Gonzalez gets up to highway speeds, and in a real test, he would do this for hours. Podcasts help pass the time, however long it takes for the battery to empty out.
4: Until it cannot no longer maintain speed at 65 miles an hour.
0: Okay.
1: And that's the data point AAA is looking for, to share with their members and the public how far the car can go at different temps. The results, shared first with NPR, at 95 degrees Fahrenheit, cars lost more than 8% of their range. That's better than the results when AAA did similar tests 7 years ago with a different lineup of vehicles, suggesting carmakers have made some improvements. But the winter hit is much worse, 39% less range at 20 degrees, and that barely budged from last time around, despite big improvements in batteries. That doesn't mean EVs can't work in cold climates. Greg Brannon is the director of automotive engineering at AAA.
5: It can be overcome, but you have to plan for it, right?
1: Ed Kim is the chief analyst with Auto Pacific, a research group. He says EVs are more popular in warm weather states, but that many cold weather drivers could meet their daily needs just fine, even with the winter hit to range.
6: And then there's also the fact that a lot of people kind of forget, which is that internal combustion engine vehicles also lose range in extreme cold weather, too.
1: In fact, AAA put hybrids on the dyno this time around and found a significant drop in efficiency in the cold, 23%. So what should you do if you want to get the most miles out of your car, no matter the weather? EV drivers can turn on climate control while your car is still plugged in, called preconditioning. That saves your battery juice for driving, not heating or cooling. If you have heated or ventilated seats, using those instead of the AC or heater can be a big boost. And keeping your tires properly inflated and your speeds moderate will help your car drive more efficiently, no matter if it runs on gasoline or electrons, and no matter the temperature. Camila Domonoske, NPR News, Los Angeles.
7: A pack of AI-controlled robotic dogs has been let loose on the general public in Germany. And in an even freakier twist, the robots have silicone heads resembling well-known tech billionaires. It's the latest work by the U.S. artist known as Beeple. Esme Nicholson has more.
8: Downstairs in the basement of one of Berlin's national galleries, there's a pen-like enclosure, a kind of pound for what look like stray dogs. But these dogs are robots, the kind of canine increasingly deployed by law enforcement or the military. As the robot dogs wag their motorized tails and pant electronic peeps, a wave of recognition hits gallery visitors like 63-year-old Corinne Burgles.
9: First, I was laughing because it was so funny. Then after I saw it was Elon Musk and Zuckerberg, I was quite surprised because it's so funny and so helpless at the same time.
8: Why helpless?
9: Because they are driven by things that they don't control, I think.
10: Yeah.
8: While these dogs are driven by algorithms, they are the spitting image of the very people who wield unprecedented control on a vast scale. Fitted with hyper-realistic silicon heads, one dog looks just like Elon Musk, another like Mark Zuckerberg, and another like Jeff Bezos.
3: He looks eager to please.
4: Yeah, he's like, it's just a happy dog.
8: That's Mark Winkelmann, also known as Beeple, the artist who created these tech bro robotic dogs and a number of other dogs resembling Pablo Picasso, Andy Warhol, and even himself.
10: In the past, our sort of view of the world was influenced by artists. The way Picasso painted, the way Warhol talked about consumerism and pop culture changed how we saw the world.
8: Beeple says Silicon Valley CEOs now do the same. As we chat, the mutt, resembling Elon Musk, heels obediently. Beeple explains that each mechanical pooch is kitted out with an internal camera to capture its surroundings. The dogs then use AI to reinterpret the images and release that rendering, Polaroid style, as prints from their rear ends.
10: The way we see the world is largely influenced by tech billionaires who own algorithms and control these algorithms that decide what we see and what we don't see. And they don't have to lobby the UN. They don't have to go to Congress and get a bill passed to change the algorithms. They can just wake up and change the algorithms.
8: Today is the first day these hounds have been released on the general public. People took them to the trade fair Art Basel in Miami last year, where the art industry cooed over them. But he says he's not had any feedback from Musk, Zuckerberg, or Bezos.
10: I would hope that their concern is not robot dogs that look like them. That they're dealing with massively influential topics that could honestly decide the fate of humanity, and so hopefully they have bigger concerns than some weirdo dogs.
8: The uncanny canine versions of Musk, Zuckerberg, and Bezos snap at visitors and litter the gallery floor with their printout visions of the world. And for now, it's unclear who's going to pick up after them. For NPR News, I'm Esme Nicholson in Berlin.

0: It's WNYC. All Things Considered continues in just a moment. Millions of people across the country are tuning in to must-see live streams of bald eagles and their babies.
1: I have monitors all over my house so that I don't miss a minute. It's a little ridiculous. So it's like totally taken over my entire life at this point.
0: There's drama, excitement, tragedy, and a community of dedicated fans. We'll have that story coming your way in just a moment on All Things Considered. News headlines are next. 59 degrees right now. We'll see a low of about 52 overnight tonight. For tomorrow, highs again in the low 60s. It's WNYC on a Friday. It's 5:30.
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6: Live from NPR News in Washington, I'm Janine Herbst. Lawsuits are mounting against Louisiana's governor today over his order to suspend the state's U.S. House primary, saying he overstepped his executive powers by delaying the election in order to redraw a new congressional map. This after a Supreme Court decision striking down the creation of a second majority black congressional district in the state. The ruling limits the use of race as a basis for drawing voting districts. Brooke Thorington from member station WRKF has more.
7: The state is going to look at revising the maps. Now, the primary is still going to go on for May 16th. Early voting begins tomorrow, and we've already had about 4,000 absentee ballots have already been cast. This will just only suspend the U.S. Congressional House races. So we still have a Senate race, we still have constitutional amendments on that ballot, and we still have PSC commissioner and Supreme Court races on that ballot.
6: Brooke Thorington reporting. Federal courts are overwhelmed by a surge in immigration cases. Hawaii Public Radio's Maddie Bender reports judges in Hawaii are helping courts in California.
8: Federal judges in Hawaii have taken on more than 50 immigration cases from three districts in California. All are habeas corpus petitions in which detained immigrants allege the government is unlawfully holding them in custody. The Eastern District of California has received more than 3,000 petitions from immigration detainees since last January, more than almost any other district in the country. Chief Judge Troy Nunley says his district is grateful to be outsourcing cases to judges in Hawaii.
9: It was taking its toll on all of our judges. It was taking, and not only the judges, it takes a toll on our staff. And we were getting these cases at all hours of the night.
8: Judges in San Francisco and Washington State are also pitching in to help the district's caseload. For NPR News, I'm Maddie Bender in Honolulu, Hawaii.
6: Wall Street ended the day in mixed territory. 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
0: And it's on WNYC in New York. I'm Sean Carlson. 59 degrees right now at 5:32. New York Attorney General Letitia James is hailing the latest development in the state's legal action against Purdue Pharma. The company officially ended operations on Friday, a year after the Sackler family reached a $7 billion settlement for the company's role in fueling the opioid crisis. WNYC's Joe Hong explains.
10: Purdue Pharma will be replaced by a public benefit corporation called Noah Pharma. It will use Purdue's assets to continue producing medications, including opioids, and it won't have any affiliation with the Sackler family. Noah's net profits will fund state, local, and tribal efforts to prevent opioid abuse, according to the Attorney General's office. New York has secured $250 million from the settlement with Purdue Pharma and the Sacklers.
0: A WNYC data analysis that uncovered a spike in criminal prosecutions for people lying down or spreading out in public transit is sparking mixed reactions from public officials. Councilmember Tiffany Caban says the city needs to fix the systems that are leading to people sleeping on the subway, not disciplining those people.
11: No matter who's the mayor, I will say it very loudly and clearly. This is a cruel policy. It is not a policy that is rooted in public safety.
0: But MTA Chair Jana Lieber says transit crime is down, and he supports the police department strategy.
12: We love what the NYPD has been doing.
0: The NYPD says its officers are expected to enforce transit rules. The mayor's office has not responded to multiple requests for comment. A four-legged member of the NYPD is being recognized for some heroic actions last month. Kelly, a 23-year-old standard-bred horse, was part of a promotion ceremony for his rider, Mounted Officer Kyle McLaughlin. The pair helped chase down a robbery suspect on the Upper West Side. Police body camera footage that went viral shows them galloping down city streets before they caught up to the woman. McLaughlin says he was partnered with Kelly in 2020, not long after the NYPD rescued the gelding from possible slaughter.
12: Ever since, it's been awesome. He's got my back. I got his.
0: Now, Kelly has not publicly commented on what happened that day, but McLaughlin says his equine partner has been getting plenty of carrots. A look at our transit situation right now. 1, 2, and 3 trains are severely delayed in both directions due to a switch problem at 96th Street. 2 and 3 trains are running on the local track from Times Square to 96th Street. Downtown 4, 5, and 6 trains running behind due to EMS activity at 86th Street. We also have some delays on NJ Transit's Northeast Corridor and North Jersey coastlines. 59 degrees right now here in Lower Manhattan. We're going to see temperatures in the low 50s overnight tonight. Rain possible. Tomorrow should be sunny. We'll see highs in the low 60s. It's 5:35.
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14: 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I'm Scott Detrow.
15: And I'm Sasha Pfeiffer. This week, the Supreme Court ruled that Louisiana's voting map is unconstitutional. Legal experts expect that will diminish minority representation across all levels of government. The case was about the creation of a majority black congressional district, and the court interpreted the Voting Rights Act in a way that weakens protections for minority voting power.
16: I was amazed and upset, but I was really bewildered. The hard work that we had done over the years to bring about voting rights for African Americans in the American South, in an instant, been swept away.
15: Leslie Burl McLemore is an emeritus professor of political science at Jackson State University in Mississippi. 6 decades ago, he was a student leader of civil rights protests that helped bring about the 1965 Voting Rights Act. Earlier today, we reached him at his home in Walls, Mississippi. Justice Samuel Alito was part of the majority vote, and he wrote this: "Vast social change has occurred throughout the country, and particularly in the South, which have made great strides in ending entrenched racial discrimination. The inference seems to be there's been enough societal shift that maybe the Voting Rights Act isn't as critical anymore." How does that land with you?
16: Well, it doesn't land very well with me. Of course, progress has been made throughout the country, but racism is still very alive and well. As one of my college roommates used to say, in the American South now, some whites will smile in your face and stab you in the back. So it is not as blatant as it was when I was growing up in Mississippi, but clearly we have a problem in this country.
15: I want to read you a quote from another Supreme Court justice in this ruling. Elena Kagan disagreed with a majority ruling, and she wrote, "I dissent because the court's decision will set back the foundational right Congress granted of racial equality in electoral opportunity." Mr. McLemore, how do you see racial equality being affected by this week's ruling?
16: It says to African Americans, you are still inferior. In a state where we have 40% of the population, all of the statewide elected officials are conservative Republicans. This country really didn't become a democracy until 1965. My grandfather, who voted for the first time in 1967, and he died 1 year later, but he had not voted in his entire life. So denying people the right to vote, to participate in the political system, sets back race relations, but also it says something about redefining democracy.
15: Although black voters and other minority voters will still be able to vote, so be a bit more specific about how you think they will be disadvantaged.
16: It factors black people out of the electoral process. We have one black congressperson in Mississippi, And this decision may very well have a negative impact on the second congressional district that he represents. So it will be difficult. In some cases, there are near impossible to get elected because of the way the lines are drawn.
15: I found a bio of you in which you talked about how exhilarating it felt. That was your word, exhilarating, to feel that you could change the world. What's your current level of optimism about being able to do that?
16: Momentarily, this is a setback, but we have to raise our voices. We have to become as active as we were in the 50s and the 60s. This is not a time to say surrender. This is a time to say move forward.
15: That may be a tall order, though, at a time when so many people on both sides are very, very disillusioned with politics.
16: Yes, but on the other hand, I think when people understand what this court has done, I think they will rally around this idea of protecting this democracy, because we have come too far to go back. So we are not going to go back. We're going to move forward. We must, and we have to.
15: That is civil rights activist Leslie Burrell McLemore. He's an emeritus professor of political science at Jackson State University in Mississippi. Thank you for your time today.
16: You're welcome.
14: More than 50 bald eagle nests across the country are outfitted with cameras. And every spring when the eggs hatch, live streams of the eagles and eaglets get millions of views. NPR's Ava Berger spent some time glued to the cameras.
17: This is Jenny Voisard describing her favorite couple.
1: They act like an old married couple sometimes. So a lot of times she'll like try to go in for a kiss and he'll back away and he's like, not ready yet.
17: To be clear, it's her favorite bald eagle couple. Their names are Jackie and Shadow. Voisard watches their nest with two baby eaglets on a YouTube live stream. At any given time, thousands of people are watching the pair.
1: I have monitors all over my house so that I don't miss a minute. It's a little ridiculous, like totally taken over my entire life at this point.
17: Voisard is the media manager at Friends of Big Bear Valley, a nonprofit running the live stream in the San Bernardino Mountains in California. Jackie and Shadow have around 2.6 million followers over their social media channels. The fans chronicle every movement and update on the bald eagles in those channels. This year, they watched devastated as a slick black raven raided the nest and ate two eggs. Then, as Jackie miraculously laid more eggs, and as the couple tended to their two eaglets, drama, tragedy, and joy play out at Jackie and Shadow's nest each year. And they are not the only eagle pair with a fan base. There are over 50 bald eagle cameras live streaming across the U.S. Almost like your favorite Bravo TV show, or...
18: It's like watching a soap opera, except they're birds. And we know how people feel about soap operas.
17: Tina Morris knows bald eagles. Her book, Return to the Sky, chronicles her experience as a young biologist in the 1970s. When bald eagles were facing extinction, she helped reintroduce them in New York.
18: Well, eagles are hard not to be involved with. They're majestic, they're powerful, they're resilient.
17: This time of year, the eagle live streams can be found playing in DMV offices, school classrooms, and workplaces. That's because it's eaglet season. The 12 weeks in between an egg hatching and an eaglet fledging and leaving the nest for its new solo life. The communities watching these eagles are fiercely loyal to the birds and to each other. At times, they've even saved the bald eagles when tragedy strikes. Off the coast of Southern California recently, baby eaglet Ryder fell out of the nest. The eaglet is the youngest of the three siblings. Fans quickly alerted the Institute for Wildlife Studies, and Aaron Weiner, a field biologist, picked up the eaglet in gloved hands and climbed a ladder to place it back with its siblings. Even Weiner was in awe. Fans say it's about more than just watching the live cams, though. Gloria Gajownik has spent the past 15 years tracking the movements of a bald eagle family in Decorah, Iowa.
19: This year, we have two darling eaglets.
17: She has found a group of people across the country who care just as much as she does.
19: Between the eagles and the people in the chat rooms, and I feel like I have a big extended family.
17: Gajownik does not have any close living relatives, so it truly is her extended family. The live streams prove that communities really can spring up anywhere. Ava Berger, NPR News.
0: It's All Things Considered on WNYC. I'm Sean Carlson. A Staten Island member of the city council is calling on state leadership to require the DMV to confirm that tow trucks operating in New York City are also licensed by the city agency overseeing the tow truck industry. Councilmember Frank Moreno's resolution came after a WNYC and Gothamist investigation found more than 700 unlicensed tow trucks were cited for speeding or running reds last year. Councilmember Moreno joins us now. Councilmember, thanks for coming on.
20: It's my pleasure. Thanks for having me. I appreciate the opportunity to talk about this, and I really do want to give credit where it's due. The reporting that you guys did, WNYC and the Gothamist, really helped shine a light on this issue and quantify what a lot of New Yorkers have been seeing for a while. I've been seeing this for a while and hearing about it from constituents of mine, and I had no idea it was so pervasive until the reporting that you guys did back in February. And when you see numbers like unlicensed tow trucks going from a few dozen to several hundred, I think that tells you something in the system isn't working. And that's really what our resolution's all about. It's not a, there's no lack of laws. There's a breakdown in how the system operates. And right now in New York City, tow truck operators are required to be licensed by the city through the Department of Consumer and Worker Protection, and that's where the rules are, that's where the oversight is, and that's where the consumer protections come from. But at the same time, the state DMV is responsible for issuing tow truck plates. So you have these two directly contradictory situations, and it's a recipe for disaster.
0: Talk more about what is in your resolution.
20: Yeah, so those two systems, the state system and the DMV and the city system with the Department of Consumer and Worker Protection, that's where the problem lies. Those two systems don't talk to each other in a meaningful way. Now, the only way that that changes is with state law. Now, what can I do as a city council member? I can propose a resolution, which I hope will pass, and I hope it'll pass in short order, calling on the state to change the law. And if it changes the law, basically it'll remedy the current situation. So you can have a vehicle that goes to the DMV, this is under the current law, gets official tow truck plates, looks completely legitimate on the road, but isn't actually licensed to operate as a tow truck in New York City. That's the loophole. And when you have a loophole like that, people take advantage of it. And as you've reported, they are taking advantage of it. That's how you end up with hundreds of unlicensed tow trucks, some of them racking up violations, some of them driving recklessly, and all of them operating outside the rules that everyone else has to follow.
0: We talked to the DMV, and basically they say, hey, it's the responsibility of the city to regulate towing within the five boroughs. What do you say to that?
20: I agree, but if they don't have the information, how can they do that? So we want to close that gap, right? And that's what our resolution seeks to do. I think the DMV, I think that kind of response, quite frankly, is what frustrates a lot of New Yorkers, even though it's partially true. The city is responsible for licensing tow truck operators, but the state is responsible for issuing the tow truck plates. So the city could come back and say, all right, well, don't look at us, look at the state DMV. And when those two systems aren't connected, that's where the problem arises. Right now, someone can go to the DMV, get those official tow truck plates, and still not be properly licensed to operate in New York City. So rather than the state point at the city and the city point at the state, what I'm trying to do is forget about that shifting responsibility. I want to make sure there's a system that actually works from end to end, because if one agency is licensing and another is issuing plates, but they're not communicating, then you end up with exactly what you're seeing now, hundreds of unlicensed operators on the road.
0: Are you getting support from your fellow council members on this?
20: Yes, yes. We started with two, and so far in less than 24 hours, that number's up by 100%. When I last left my computer about 45 minutes ago, we were up to four, and it happens to be two Republicans and two Democrats, and I wouldn't have it any other way. This is a totally, it's not even a bipartisan issue. It's a nonpartisan issue that anybody who cares about public safety or traffic can get behind.
0: What about the state level? Have you gotten a response from Governor Hochul or legislative leaders?
20: Not as of yet, but I am hoping that this is going to pass the city council in short order overwhelmingly, and I think it's going to be difficult for Governor Hochul and the other candidates running for governor to ignore this once it does.
0: All right. Frank Moreno represents the South Shore of Staten Island and the city council. Councilmember, thanks for coming on, and keep us posted on what comes next here.
20: I certainly will, and when we get to the point where we're having hearings on this issue, I hope a lot of the great WNYC listeners will consider testifying.
0: All right. Thanks so much.
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0: 58 degrees right now here in Lower Manhattan. We'll see temperatures in the low 50s overnight tonight. Rain is possible. It's WNYC on a Friday. It's 5:50.

0: It's All Things Considered on WNYC. I'm Sean Carlson. You may know Kevin Morby from the New York City indie folk and noise scene of the mid-aughts. Morby was part of the noise folk group known as The Woods, the punkier trio, Vivian Girls, and their side project Babies. He's also a solo artist, and his new album is coming out this spring. He joins us now to talk about his journey and, of course, his music. All right, Kevin, like many creators before you, you came to New York, I think it's fair to say, with a dollar and a dream. Tell us more about your origin story.
1: You know, I came to New York City on the Amtrak train. I'd only ever been on one airplane before, so I needed to take something that would take long enough that if I got scared and wanted to go home, that was a possibility. I couldn't wrap my mind around like getting in a plane and 2 hours later just being there.
0: Sure.
1: So coming from Kansas City, I took the Amtrak train. It took me a couple of days and I made some stops along the way in case I wanted to turn back home. But yeah, very much like that. I had a suitcase, a guitar, and maybe like $400. My parents bought me a sleeping bag from Walmart on the way to the train station.
0: I'm old enough to have been there, but some of our younger listeners might not really understand what this scene was like back in the day during, say, the Bloomberg years, the Brooklyn music scene when it was still pretty nascent. I think to the younger people, it might sound like the stuff of legends, kind of like maybe the folks of our generation when we think about, say, CBGBs or Danceteria or something like
1: sure.
0: that. What was the music scene that you were a part of? What was it like?
1: You know, the music scene that was really taking off when I came here seemed to have all eyes on it globally, so it was really cool to sort of be immersed in it. But it was this very, like, quote-unquote DIY scene mm-hmm. that was taking place at venues like Death by Audio and Market Hotel and Monster Island Basement. And it was, just this kind of amazing time. It seemed like the music scene had, you know, come across the East River from Manhattan,
0: yeah.
1: Lower Manhattan, Strokes and Yeah Yeahs and all that. And then it kind of made its way into Williamsburg in Greenpoint area. And so that's where I lived, and that was my introduction. And, you know, some of the big bands that come out of that were, you know, there's like Dirty Projectors. Grizzly Bear, bands like that. But I found this whole scene, yeah, this sort of DIY, kind of rough around the edges, like recording. It's this really, really amazing time and really incredible thing to be a part of it. And at this point, yeah, like 20 years ago, which seems like it was just yesterday. I know that, you know, I'm aging myself. I sound like an old guy.
0: Same.
1: When I say that, but just the other day, I was telling someone about how like on North 4th in Bedford, there was the Internet Garage.
0: Yeah.
1: And, you know, those were the days of MySpace. And
0: yeah.
1: Technology was at this great place then where, like, you had a flip phone and you had MySpace. There's no algorithms or anything like that. And you didn't spend your day doom scrolling. But, you know, you'd make plans with someone and then you'd have to go in and, like, put a buck into these computers at the Internet Garage. Check your MySpace messages. Make sure your friend was still meeting up with you. And it was a beautiful time. It's a beautiful, beautiful time.
0: Yeah.
1: Probably the best time, pound for pound, in my life.
2: Flow like that Harlem River.
0: You moved to L.A. When you did that, what lessons did you bring there from the Brooklyn music scene?
1: You know, I moved to L.A. It was at this time where, because I'd been living at this house, this sort of like communal house, rear house. I don't think I ever paid more than $350 rent.
0: Oof.
1: But it was this thing was happening where I was going to have to move out and suddenly pay a lot of rent if I wanted a new place. In L.A. at the time, because I feel like L.A. didn't really fully boom until Uber and ride-sharing became
0: yeah.
1: a thing. People still didn't want to live there because it wasn't like a pedestrian type of town. And it was expensive, you know, to drive to bars or whatever. But it's very cheap to live. So I moved there as sort of this move of, I think if I lived in a place like L.A., I could do music as my only job. As opposed to New York, if, you know, I was doing a lot of bike delivery, I was working at a cafe. And I had to juggle these jobs you know, in tandem to going out on tour. So the combo of the two was just exhausting. So like New York really taught me how to pound the pavement and really, really work hard. Like
0: yeah.
1: we were playing, you know, we were internationally like recognized bands, but we were playing a lot in New York. We'd play like sometimes, you know, five times a week, carrying our amps up three-story walk-ups, you know. So really taught me how to just, I don't know, be a hardworking musician.
0: Yeah, yeah, the hustle, right?
1: The hustle, big time.
2: Well, thank God that we didn't die young.
0: So, like we said, you have a new album out in just a few weeks. Tell us about it.
1: Little Wide Open is the name of the record, and it's my eighth record under my own name. And it's a different record for me. It's sort of like a driving across America with the windows down in the pickup truck, kind of.
2: Heaven is a place on earth beneath the golden sky.
1: Yeah. A very Tom Petty influenced album of mine. And, you know, I'm always working on music, so it's, you know, I already have another record that I'm working on that's very much the opposite, but this one, Little Wide Open, I think it's a special record. It's the most I've sort of held myself back and let the songs really sort of speak for themselves. And Aaron Dessner from the great band The National is producing and playing all over it. And yeah, a lot of great people are playing on it.
0: You know, we're sitting here talking about how 20 years ago, you know, living in Williamsburg, I lived off like the Lorimer stop on the L train 20 years ago. And it was a time that you could still afford to live there. The economics of New York City are so much different now.
1: Yeah.
0: Like, you know, the folks coming to the city can't really afford it if they're coming with a dollar and a dream.
1: Totally.
0: So what advice would you give to a young guitar player moving to the city now? And can someone even do what you did back then now?
1: You know, I don't know. I don't know if I'm the one to answer that question because it's, you know, because I'm old now. But
0: yeah.
1: But at the time, you know, I like to think that maybe there's just a different corner of the city that is affordable, where there is like an artistic community that's thriving and someone could show up with a dollar and a dream. But it was really exciting when I did that because it was still very affordable. It was this big warehouse culture where you could throw these sort of illegal shows, but the cops kind of wouldn't bother you.
0: And yeah.
1: It felt like a community, you know, like the first thing I remember seeing when I got off the train was a member of TV on the Radio,
0: yeah.
1: You know, walking down the street. And I was like, oh my God, you know, I've made it to Oz. But so my advice I would give to somebody is, I guess, you know, just try to build a community and make art all the time. And hopefully there is a place in the city that they can do that affordably. And if it's not here, then maybe they go do it in another city.
0: I guess going off that, how have things in the scene changed since those days? How have they stayed the same?
1: You know, in terms of a scene, I feel like the scene's always shifting because, you know, for like, I had the scene here in New York, and then a lot of those people have now moved to upstate New York. A lot of them have moved to L.A.
0: Yeah.
1: And when I was in L.A. in the early days, you know, I had the scene of musicians out there, and a lot of those people have moved away. So scenes are always just sort of shifting, you know, and I guess life is like that. But with that said, you know, like the members of Woods and, you know, my family and the Babies, like we're all still really tight. So, you know, we've all gotten older, but what I'm really proud of is even as we're all, you know, getting older, having kids, some of us have real jobs, some of us are still living off of music. We're all still creating stuff. Mm-hmm. And we all still see each other, you know, at various points of the year, usually at, you know, music festivals that one of us is throwing or a show that one of us is playing. And so that's a really neat thing. You know, we were like freaks back then and we continue to fly our freak flag today.
0: Right on. That's Kevin Morby. His album Little Wide Open comes out May 15th. Kevin, thanks so much for stopping by.
1: Thanks a lot.

0: WNYC. More All Things Considered after the top of the 6 o'clock hour at 6:30 tonight. It's Marketplace on the show tonight. Roughly half of U.S. crude oil is exported through the port of Corpus Christi in Texas. And these days, as demand for crude soars, the port is bustling.
1: March was the busiest month in the history of the port of Corpus Christi. And by all accounts, April is actually going to be even busier than March. So our customers here have, let's call it, overproduced.
0: That story is coming up on Marketplace tonight right here on WNYC. 58 degrees in New York City at the moment. We're going to see lows around 52 overnight. There's a chance of some rain tonight, slight chance, about a 20% chance of that tonight with lows in the low 50s. For tomorrow, it's going to be mostly cloudy, more rain possible, probably in the morning with highs reaching the low 60s. It's going to get windy through the day into the evening. Pretty good chance of rain for tomorrow night, lows in the mid 40s. By Sunday, sunny, highs in the low 60s. No rain in the forecast for Sunday. It's going to be windier, though. Gusts up to 25 miles an hour. Should stay mostly clear for Sunday night with lows in the upper 40s. Stick around. 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It's a Friday evening, just before 6 p.m.
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0: It's felt like a head-spinning week on the topic of redistricting. The Supreme Court issued a major ruling, and yet another state passed a new congressional map. Good evening. I'm Sean Carlson. You are listening to All Things Considered. It's on WNYC. Also coming up, Canada has changed a law letting more people claim citizenship through ancestry, but they're limiting other pathways to citizenship.
4: There are people here who have paid taxes in Canada, who've lived in Canada. Why are they being excluded from any pathway to permanent residence?
0: How the law has led to a spike in people looking to prove Canadian ancestry. Also coming up, it's Friday, which means it's time to check out some of the newest music out there. We're going to sit down with WNYC's host of New Sounds, John Schaefer, to hear some of it. We're going to have all that and more. Stay with us. News headlines are next.
5: Live from NPR News in Washington, I'm Ryland Barton. The White House is telling Congress that the Iran war has ended, even though U.S. armed forces are still in the region. The message effectively skirts the May 1st legal deadline to gain approval from Congress to continue the war. That deadline was already set to pass without action from Republican lawmakers who are deferring to the president. Trump told reporters today he's not getting along with Iran's leadership.
6: It's a very disjointed leadership, and with that being said, they all want to make a deal, but they're all messed up.
5: Trump made it clear in the letter that the war may be far from over. Major tech companies, including Amazon and Nvidia, are set to expand their classified military work. As NPR's Bobby Allen reports, the Trump administration announced new deals to tap leading Silicon Valley firms for battlefield operations.
7: Pentagon officials say Microsoft, Amazon, Google, OpenAI, and other companies will soon make the U.S. military an AI-first fighting force. The Pentagon new deals mean cutting-edge AI tools will be used to generate target lists for military strikes and to analyze data before deploying lethal weapons. The deals come as Anthropic refuses to let the Defense Department use its technology for things like mass surveillance and autonomous drones. Anthropic's pushback has led to litigation and President Trump ordering the federal government to cut ties with the company. Trump officials are hoping the new deals with Silicon Valley's biggest players will lead to a compromise from Anthropic, which did not return a request for comment. Bobby Allen, NPR News.
5: Purdue Pharma, the pharmaceutical company behind the U.S. government, blamed by U.S. government officials for fueling the deadly U.S. opioid crisis, shut down today. The maker of OxyContin ceased to exist as part of a bankruptcy settlement valued at more than $7.4 billion. NPR's Brian Mann reports.
8: Purdue Pharma marketed OxyContin aggressively in ways the company later admitted were criminal, pleading guilty to federal charges twice. As part of the bankruptcy settlement, the firm's longtime owners, members of the Sackler family, family will now lose all ownership and control. In a statement, New York State Attorney General Letitia James said the company that put profits over people is now shut down forever. Purdue Pharma's operations have been reorganized into a new nonprofit called NOAA Pharma. NOAA will operate under close government oversight and is barred from lobbying activities. The Sacklers, who've never admitted wrongdoing, are expected to make their first settlement installment payment of $1.5 billion before the end of this year. Brian Mann, NPR News.
5: A former Republican congressman and close friend of Secretary of State Marco Rubio has been convicted in connection with a secret $50 million lobbying campaign on behalf of Venezuela's socialist government during the first Trump administration. Jurors found David Rivera guilty on all counts, including failing to register as a foreign agent with the Justice Department and conspiracy to commit money laundering as part of his work for former President Nicolas Maduro's government. This is NPR News from Washington.
0: And it's on WNYC in New York. I'm Sean Carlson. It's 58 degrees at 6:04. The Trump administration is appealing a federal judge's ruling earlier this year that upheld the legality of the MTA's congestion pricing program. The Manhattan federal judge said U.S. Transportation Secretary Sean Duffy could not order the agency to shut down the tolls into Manhattan's Central Business District. The program launched in early 2025, charging drivers a $9 fee to enter the borough south of 60th Street. The revenue goes towards mass transit upgrades. White House officials say the fees are unfair, and they say the feds have the right to kill the program. MTA spokesperson John McCarthy says Secretary Duffy has already lost in court, and if he wants to see us there again, let's go. Police have arrested a second man in connection with a chaotic car takeover in Queens last month. WNYC's Charles Lane reports.
9: Police say 20-year-old Winston Pat was the driver seen doing donuts at the April 18th gathering, where roughly 50 cars and more than 100 people swarmed an intersection in Maspeth. Local councilmember Phil Wong says a group of drivers who move between Queens and the Bronx are behind the gatherings.
10: Unfortunately, they missed this event. They were able to stop the two events out in Citi Field, but they were not aware of this event.
9: The NYPD says the takeovers won't stop until courts impose tougher consequences. Police say at least six other people at the Maspeth gathering remain at large.
0: Happy 95th birthday to the Empire State Building. Construction began in 1930. It was completed just 410 days later before officially opening on May 1st of 1931. The Empire State Building is the oldest of the top five tallest buildings in the city. It ranks fourth for height at 1,454 feet tall. Some fun facts about the building. Its antenna is hit by lightning about 25 times a year. On a clear day, you can see six states from the observatories: New Jersey, Pennsylvania, Connecticut, Massachusetts, Delaware, and, of course, Greater New York. It's 58 degrees right now here in Lower Manhattan. Happy Friday. Tomorrow, we'll see sunny skies, high of about 62. It's 6:06.

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2: And I'm Sasha Pfeiffer. It's been a head-spinning week on the topic of redistricting. On Wednesday, the Supreme Court's conservative majority weakened protections against racial discrimination guaranteed by the Voting Rights Act. That same day, Florida Republican lawmakers passed a new gerrymandered congressional map. To tell us what all this means, we have two members of NPR's voting team, correspondents Hanzi Lawang and Ashley Lopez. Hi to both of you.
3: Hey there.
4: Hey, Sasha.
2: Would you first each start us off and tell us your main conclusions from the Supreme Court's ruling this week? And Ashley, why don't you start?
3: Yeah, well, my takeaway is that redistricting in America is pretty much the Wild West now. There are very few rules lawmakers have to consider when they're drawing up new political districts, and the people who will feel these changes most immediately will be voters who are generally at the whims of where politicians place them. I should also note, this isn't the first time this conservative court has effectively removed one of these guardrails. The situation we are in right now with redistricting actually started in 2019 when they said partisan gerrymandering was not the purview of federal courts.
4: Yeah, the Voting Rights Act Section 2, that's the section the Supreme Court weakened this week. That was basically the main big rule left to follow when drawing maps. And with this Supreme Court ruling, Section 2 is now basically very, very hard, if not impossible, to enforce. So it's arguably just words on a page now.
2: And Hanzi, this week's decision from the Supreme Court struck down a Louisiana congressional map. But in recent months, the same court allowed maps in Texas and California to stand. How do we understand that?
4: Let's start with the case about Louisiana's map. The Supreme Court has changed what was its interpretation of the Voting Rights Act for decades, specifically protections against racial discrimination and redistricting. And under the court's new interpretation, the conservative justices ruled that race was improperly used to draw Louisiana's map, making it an illegal racial gerrymander. For the maps in California and Texas, the court ruled those were partisan gerrymanders. And like Ashley said before, the court effectively considers that fair game. But here's where it gets even more complicated. Let's take a closer look at that Texas case. Last year, a lower court found that race likely played an illegal role in Texas's new congressional map because top state lawmakers publicly suggested that they passed it to get rid of districts where Black and Latino voters make up the majority. But this week, the Supreme Court threw out that ruling with little explanation. And that has raised questions about how the court is playing referee in redistricting.
2: Ashley, right as this week's Supreme Court decision came down, Florida was set to vote on a new congressional map. Did the Supreme Court decision affect Florida's plans?
3: I mean, not really, because Florida's Republican governor, Ron DeSantis, had said he'd been factoring in a ruling in Louisiana's case whenever he was asked about the state's redistricting plans. But when it comes to partisan gerrymandering, this is something DeSantis has been a little more circumspect about, and that's because Florida's constitution outright bans redistricting that favors one party over the other. And so when asked about what prompted Florida's redistricting efforts, DeSantis has said it was demographic changes in the state. This is, of course, a hard sell because this effort was launched right after President Trump set off this explicitly partisan nationwide redistricting battle.
2: Let's talk about the implications, the effects of all this redistricting news, both in the short term and in the long term. Hanzi, would you tell us about the short term impact?
4: Well, in Louisiana, Republican officials say because the Supreme Court found their map is unconstitutional, they need a new congressional map in time for this year's midterms. And so are Republicans in other southern states like Alabama and Tennessee. And Louisiana has gone as far as suspending its congressional primary, and that has led to lawsuits.
3: And I mean, this has surely caused a lot of confusion and chaos in Louisiana. For one, absentee voting is underway. One of the lawsuits Hanzi talked about cites that more than 100,000 ballots have been sent out. And early voting starts tomorrow. So all the ballots were already printed, and voters are going to see those slate of House races on their ballot. And even if they cast a vote on those races, barring a successful lawsuit, they won't be counted.
2: Ashley, those are the immediate effects. What about long-term effects for redistricting in the future?
3: I mean, for most states, it might just be too late for them to consider redrawing in time for their primary elections this year. But big picture, I mean, there is very little now to stop lawmakers from changing maps every 2 years. Already, House Minority Leader Hakeem Jeffries said Democrats are eyeing big redraws in some blue states for 2028. So it is very unlikely that there will be anything to stop another drag-out fight for at least the next few cycles, which means voters might have like these ever-changing congressional districts from here on out.
4: You know, we've been talking about redistricting for Congress, but the way the Supreme Court undermined the Voting Rights Act this week, that is sending shockwaves through redistricting for all levels of government. I'm talking about state legislatures, city councils, school boards, and other local government, and that is all worth watching, too.
2: Thanks to both of you for covering this. That's NPR's Hansi Lo Wang and Ashley Lopez.
3: Thank you.
4: You're welcome.
1: If you have a Canadian ancestor, even several generations back, you might now technically be a Canadian citizen if you can prove it. A new Canadian law has removed the one-generation limit on citizenship based on descent. In Maine, where many families have roots north of the border, that has set off a scramble among those seeking a potential exit strategy from the U.S. Maine Public's Ari Snyder reports.
5: At the public library in the small town of Washington, northeast of Portland, Sam sifts through reams of documents tracing his lineage.
6: This is my great-grandfather's death certificate here. He died in Springfield, Massachusetts in the 1960s. So that's my actual Canadian ancestor right there.
5: Sam is a mariner and a farmer. He's also trans and asked that we use only his first name because he fears for his safety. He and his husband began having conversations a few years ago about possibly needing to leave the country after a spike in anti-LGBTQ rhetoric and policy.
6: But in the last probably 6 months to a year particularly, the conversations have been feeling a bit less abstract.
5: Sam knew his family had immigrated to the U.S. from Newfoundland around 1890, but he says the process of seeking Canadian citizenship seemed daunting until the new eligibility rules.
6: It just felt like a golden ticket.
5: The change was sparked by a 2023 court ruling that Canada's one-generation limit on citizenship by descent was unconstitutional. A new law went into effect last December, extending citizenship to those born abroad who can show they are a direct descendant of a Canadian citizen. Amandeep Hyer, an immigration lawyer in Vancouver, says millions of U.S. residents could now be eligible, with a particularly high concentration in New England.
7: There was a study done that 20-30% of New Englanders are descendants of French Canadians.
5: At the same time, Hyer says Canada has been restricting other pathways to citizenship, leading some immigrants and international students to question the fairness of who gets permanent status and who doesn't.
7: There are people here who have paid taxes in Canada, who lived in Canada. Why are they being excluded from any pathway to permanent residence?
5: Canadian immigration authorities say in the six-week period after the law took effect, they received more than 12,000 proof of citizenship applications. It's not clear how many newly minted Canadians will actually make the move north. But one consequence of the new law is a genealogical gold rush for records proving Canadian ancestry. Doug Cochran, a genealogist in Cape Breton, Nova Scotia, says he used to get about 10 research requests a month. Now,
8: I'm getting at least 5 to 6 per day.
5: Cochran says the most urgent calls come from LGBTQ Americans. He puts those requests at the top of the list.
8: Because people have a right to be who they are. And if they can't do it in their home country, well, come to Canada. We'll welcome you.
5: Sam, the Maine resident who's grappling with the question of his own long-term safety and belonging in the U.S. as a trans person, says the prospect of uprooting his life has surfaced a range of emotions.
6: It's great if you want to leave home to seek opportunity elsewhere. I mean, that's how a lot of us got here in the first place, or at least our ancestors did. But it's another thing to leave because it's no longer the home that you thought you had.
5: For now, he's focused on the task at hand, collecting the final documents he needs to complete his application. For NPR News, I'm Ari Snyder in Portland, Maine.

0: Olivia Pichardo made history last week when she took the mound for the Bears in Brown University's men's baseball game against Cornell.
1: First pitch from Pichardo fouled off by Beaulieu for strike one.
0: The fourth-year student became the first woman to play NCAA Division I baseball. She faced just one batter.
2: Here's ESPN with the historic call at the top of the ninth inning.
1: Pichardo comes to the set. The 0-1 pitch is swung on and grounded to short. Picked up by Lewigs. He fires to first for the final out of the game. Pichardo registers the final out on the mound for the Bears.
2: The two New England universities have faced each other almost 150 times over the past 100 years. And this was the first win with a woman on the mound.
0: Pichardo's fastball tops 80 miles an hour.

0: collegiate baseball teams in the past, though with smaller schools in lower divisions. That paved the way for Pichardo.
1: When she spoke with NPR in 2022, she said she wanted to pay that forward.
2: My reason for playing baseball isn't to be a pioneer, but it feels very good to know that I'm now opening up this door for them.
0: A home run.

0: 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More All Things Considered is coming your way. It's Friday. That means it's time to check out some of the newest music out there with the host of WNYC's New Sounds, John Schaefer. That conversation's coming up in just a few minutes.
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0: And right now you're listening to All Things Considered. Looking ahead to the New Yorker Radio Hour tomorrow, Golden State Warriors coach Steve Kerr, a former teammate of Michael Jordan, weighs in on the debate over the greatest basketball player of all time. That's the New Yorker Radio Hour. It's coming your way tomorrow at 10 a.m. here on WNYC. Well, very spring-like weather here through the weekend. It's going to warm up a bit next week in our area. Right now it's 58 degrees under sunny skies. We're going to see lows in the low 50s tonight. For tomorrow, mostly cloudy, chance of rain in the morning, highs in the low 60s by the afternoon. Tomorrow night, mostly cloudy, chance of rain, low around 45 degrees. It'll be pretty windy for tomorrow night. And then by Sunday, sunny, high around 62, wind gusts on Sunday up to 25 miles an hour. Mostly clear that night, chilly on Sunday evening. We're going to see lows in the upper 40s. And then looking ahead to next week, we're finally going to see temperatures get into the 70s again. Looking ahead right now, I'm looking at the forecast for next week. By Tuesday, we could see highs in the upper 70s. Stay with us. It's All Things Considered on WNYC. It's 620.

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1: It's All Things Considered on WNYC. I'm Sean Carlson. With control of Congress on the line this fall, New Jersey's 7th District is one of the country's most watched races. But as primary season heats up, the incumbent has been absent with an apparent medical issue. WNYC's Michael Saul Warren reports.
2: Tom Kane Jr. has rarely missed a vote since joining the House of Representatives in 2023. That changed in early March when the Congress member suddenly went absent with an apparent medical issue. He hasn't been in Washington since. Kane said this week he expects to make a full recovery soon, but gave no details about what's been going on or how soon may be. Republican strategist Chris Russell says people can respect Kane's desire to keep a medical situation private. Still, he says being more upfront can be helpful in building support.
3: I think there's an argument to be made that being public about it can make someone appear more sympathetic or humanize them in a way, which is not something politicians really get much of these days.
2: Before the absence,

0: since Kane had a notable lack of town halls and a reputation for not engaging with constituents. Four Democrats are vying to take on Kane in November for his seat representing communities from the Union County suburbs to the Delaware River. So far, they've largely avoided his absence as they focus on each other for June's primary, though one of them, Michael Roth, told WNYC the incumbent owes constituents more transparency. Dan Cassino, a political science professor at Fairleigh Dickinson University, says whichever Democrat becomes the nominee will have to be tactful.
1: They have to separate out the medical issues from the not showing up for work part. And if they can manage to ride that line, it can be a very effective campaign attack.
0: Republican committee chairs in Union and Sussex counties say Kane's team assures them he's staying in the race. Michael Saul Warren, WNYC News.

0: This week brought us a Mexican collaboration from David Byrne, a new voice with a vintage jazz sound, and a folk singer from sunny California obsessed with Irish gloom. Here with a look at the week in music is John Schaefer, host of WNYC's News Sounds. Hi, John.
1: Hey, Sean.
0: Let's start with David Byrne. His last album, What is the Sky, is pretty recent, so I don't think anybody was really expecting new music from him, right?
1: Yeah.
0: What do we get this week?
1: Well, what we got is a new bilingual version of a song from that record,
0: okay.
1: What is the Sky.
0: Yeah.
1: It's called ¿Cuál es la razón? What is the reason for it? And on the original record, it's a duet between David Byrne and Haley Williams from the band Paramore.
0: Mm-hmm.
1: This new version is a duet with the great Mexican singer Natalia Lafourcade.
0: Oh, yeah.
1: And it's a remix done by the artist known as the Mexican Institute of Sound, real name Camilo Lara, who's, you know, suddenly everywhere, it seems. And instead of the original propulsive rock sound of David Byrne's original, this has a slightly more tropical cumbia-flavored vibe.

0: ¿Cuál es la razón? What is the reason for it? A new bilingual version from David Byrne featuring the Mexican singer Natalia Lafourcade.
1: All right. Up next, the jazz label Blue Note Records, I think fairly is usually associated with a certain classic jazz sound.
0: Yeah.
1: Now they've released an album by a newcomer who has that sound. Tell us about her.
0: Her name is Gabrielle Cavassa, and she is a young singer who was mostly introduced, I think, through the sax player Joshua Redman, whose manager heard her singing at a wedding.
1: Really?
0: And said, you got to check this person out.
1: Interesting.
0: And so he... Joshua Redman put her on his 2023 record, Where Are We? And he has now produced her Blue Note debut record called Diavola. And yeah, it sounds like she has just been parachuted in from 1959, you know?
1: Yeah,
0: it's just this vintage, warm, intimate sound, especially on an old song like this standard, Prisoner of Love.

0: That is Gabrielle Cavassa and her take on Prisoner of Love. That's Jeff Parker from the band Tortoise on guitar, by the way. Mm-hmm. Great new record called Diavola.
1: Okay. Finally, John, the artist known as Cinderwell is from California, but she spent a few years living on the west coast of Ireland. Does that show up in the music?
0: It sure does, yeah. Big time. You know, she fell under the spell of Irish folk music, and especially kind of the gloomier ballads and things like that. Mm-hmm. And so that has inspired her songwriting over the last 10 years. She's got a new record coming out in July called A Blooming Body, and this week released the lead-off track called While the Womb Screams Silently, mm-hmm. which is inspired by the recent film Portrait of a Lady on Fire about a woman who's being forced into a marriage. Mm-hmm. And most of her songs are built around Cinderwell's guitar playing and her voice. This is built around a sort of spare, almost minimalist piano fragment and Cinderwell's raw, reedy vocals.

0: That is Cinderwell, real name Amelia Baker, and a song called While the Womb Screams Silently. Forthcoming album due in July, that track out now.
1: John Schaefer is the host of WNYC's New Sounds. You can see his full roundup of the week in music at newsounds.org.

0: It's WNYC. Coming your way in just a moment, it's Marketplace. On the show tonight, roughly half of U.S. crude oil is exported through the port of Corpus Christi in Texas. And these days, as demand for crude soars, the port is bustling.
1: March was the busiest month in the history of the port of Corpus Christi. And by all accounts, April is actually going to be even busier than March. So our customers here have, let's call it, overproduced.
0: That story coming up on Marketplace in just a moment at 6:30. We'll be back with All Things Considered at 7 tonight. 57 degrees right now here in Lower Manhattan. There's a cloud or two in the sky, but it should be mostly clear tonight. We're going to see lows in the low 50s this evening. There's a chance of some rain tonight. For tomorrow here in our area, sunny through the day, highs in the low 60s. Low of about 50 for tomorrow night, and then Sunday is going to be much the same next week. We're going to see temperatures in the 70s again. Stick around. It's WNYC on a Friday evening. We're coming up on 6:30.
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5: In Los Angeles, I'm Kai Rizdal. It is Friday today. Somehow, it is the first day of May. Good as always to have you along, everybody. Look, I could dilly-dally here, tell you what a week it has been in this economy, but honestly, why not just get to it? Sudeep Reddy is at MS Now. Courtney Brown is at Axios. Hey, you two.
6: Hi, Kai.
7: Hey, Kai.
5: All right, let's see. Tossing a coin here. Courtney, you get to go first.

0: And with the war, if this goes on for a couple more months and we're at tank bottoms with oil supplies all over the world, that is a 6 month problem. That's a 9 month problem. That means higher inflation month after month after month, carrying through and preventing the Fed from actually cutting rates the way obviously the president wants, but the way some other people on the FOMC want as well.
1: Right. Courtney, about Powell deciding to stay on, I personally was not surprised. I would like to know, number one, whether you were surprised. But number two, I take Powell at his word that he's going to be really quiet and not pipe up a whole lot in his chair emeritus role. But I wonder what you make of it.
2: I think that I need to mention that we got the perfect Powell meme in the last, press conference. You know, he was talking about what it means for him to be, he's going to be a quiet governor, he said. Someone asked him, what does that mean? And he started to shrink lower behind the podium. I think that means that he's not going to be overly aggressive in trying to cut against what Warsh is going to do as chair. He's not going to be a shadow Fed chair. I think it'll be interesting to watch in the months ahead. I think one of the things that I was a little bit unsatisfied by during the press conference is I'm not sure I understand what the new test is for Powell to feel like he's comfortable stepping down as governor. I'm not sure what that will look like. So I guess we'll have to wait and see.
1: Yeah, so we have to sort of wait and see what the Department of Justice does, what the president does, frankly, and what the U.S. Attorney for the District of Columbia, Jean Pirro, does. Sudeep, you mentioned this. I do want to point out inflation. PCE came in 3.2%. I mean, that's not nothing, right? It's going exactly the opposite way of what the Fed wants it to do, and that just complicates Warsh's, first short number of months on the board.
0: It absolutely does. The labor market remains, I think stable was the word that Chair Powell used. It's jobless claims have just continued to stay low, dropping even lower in the latest week. It is remarkable how stable the labor market is. It is a low firing economy. And that means that this is not a wage price spiral. It's not that kind of situation right now. It is. At the moment, still a one-time price effect. Right? Oil prices go up, people deal with it. It's not like they keep going up. Now, obviously, anything can happen, and we're all sitting here wondering how we've gone 2 months into a war with the Strait of Hormuz closed, and it isn't as bad as it seemed like it would be. But that just creates all sorts of uncertainty for all the other things. It's not just oil. It's all the other things, as you've covered quite extensively on the show. Lots of other product prices that are going to be hit by that, and that creates many, many questions for the inflation outlook.
1: Right. Okay, super quick. We're running out of time. Our new game show, What is Kevin Warsh Thinking? Five words or less. Courtney Brown, you go first. Literally 10 seconds. Go.
2: Whatever the equivalent of subtweeting, but in an FOMC statement is, that's what the Fed presidents did. They're sending a signal, and Eric Rosengren, former Boston Fed president, said this. Yeah. This is a signal to Warsh. It's not going to be that easy to come in and cut rates.
1: All right, we'll take it. It's not going to be that easy. Sudeep, what do you got? 10 seconds.
0: Oh, boy, this is messy. He's going to come
1: in. That was very good. That was very good. You were listening at the open. You had that one ready.
0: Yeah, exactly. He's going to see how challenging it is to actually get 19 officials to line up behind him. And he wants a more active discussion around the table. He's certainly going to get it having something he experienced 20 years ago.
1: It will be a goat rodeo. All right. Sudeep Reddy and MS Now. Courtney Brown at Axios. Thanks, you two, on a Friday.
0: Thanks, Kai.
2: Thanks, Kai.
1: Wall Street to end the week. Traders were a little betwixt in between. Details, numbers, when we get there.

There was the Fed news, the inflation news, all the rest of the news this week that the three of us were just talking about. Also, though, big tech. Apple rounded out earnings week yesterday with, shocker, another strong performance, thanks largely to the iPhone 17.

0: Soon-to-be former CEO Tim Cook said demand for them has been extraordinary. That's a quote. He also did say, though, that increasing costs for memory chips could start putting a dent in things. Memory chips, of course, are in all kinds of consumer electronics, but they have been in short supply as chip makers move to a high-paying customer. Any guesses? Yes, AI data centers, marketplaces. Megan McCarty-Carino has more on that one.
1: The memory market has always been volatile, says Willie Shih at Harvard Business School.
2: There has been this boom and bust cycle that goes back 30, 40 years.
1: Demand surges when a new tech product gets released. Manufacturers build more capacity, creating a glut, rinse and repeat. But the AI shock is of a different magnitude.
2: An AI server will typically have maybe 10 times as much memory as a conventional data center server.
1: So the three big memory makers have pulled back on the consumer market. Gamers who build custom PCs felt the pain first, says Ryan Reith at IDC Market Research. Prices for some DIY memory kits were tripling late last year.
3: Think about that as the precursor to what's going to happen for the mass market.
1: Big brands like Apple locked in memory supplies before the worst of the surge, but will be renegotiating contracts at higher prices this year.
3: A lot of that cost is going to get passed through to the consumer. And it's only going to intensify as we get into the second half of this year.
1: IDC predicts the global device market will shrink significantly until memory supplies start to rebound next year. But Apple could still emerge a winner, says analyst Neil Seibert at Above Avalon.
4: Because they're the strongest player. They have the strongest portfolio. They are putting orders out there that are significant.
1: Without that bargaining power, he says smaller players will likely pay even higher prices for memory if they can get any at all. I'm Megan McCarty-Carino for Marketplace.

0: According to the U.S. Energy Information Administration, the United States is the world's biggest exporter of liquefied natural gas, and an increasing share of those exports is being sent through the sleepy beach city of Corpus Christi, Texas. So with the Strait of Hormuz still closed and the world scrambling for LNG, Marketplace's Elizabeth Trovall took a little road trip.
1: All day here on the Corpus Christi Bay, ships carrying crude oil and fuel make their way through this deep water ship channel, as do dolphins.
2: When the ships leave, they'll actually get in front of the ship and ride the bow wave out, and sometimes they'll spin, sometimes they'll jump.
1: I'm looking out at the turquoise water with Kent Britton, CEO of the Port of Corpus Christi, which ships out roughly half of U.S. crude oil exports.
2: So about 2.5 million barrels a day.
1: This channel connects the engine of the U.S. oil and gas industry, the Permian Basin, to the global energy marketplace. And business is booming.
2: March was the busiest month in the history of the Port of Corpus Christi. And by all accounts, April is actually going to be even busier than March. So our customers here have, let's call it, overproduced to fill a gap, obviously, for what's not being allowed to flow through the Strait of Hormuz.
1: Crude oil exports can only grow so much, but liquefied natural gas is another story.
2: LNG shipments this year are actually up about 40% over the same period last year.
1: That new LNG coming online was planned long before the war in Iran started, but the timing is right, with nearly 20% of global LNG disrupted.
2: For oil and gas, LNG is the growth story of the next decade.
1: Britton says all of the energy export growth has brought billions in investment to the region and tens of thousands of jobs. Further inland, metal pipes shut into the air and refineries stretch across a vast industrial area. I walk into the Barbecue Man restaurant run by Matt DeShields.
3: This is our food line here. We got brisket, sausage, ham, turkey, beef dino ribs.
1: He's the third generation owner of the restaurant.
3: 90% of our customer base is going to be the industrial workers here in Corpus Christi. Our main business is lunchtime, which, again, that's all the contractors and refinery workers that are in the area. And without them, we wouldn't really have a business at all over here.
1: Those workers can make up to six figures, so they have money to spend, DeShield says, whether it's buying barbecue, beer, or a home.
3: What spurred our this business back in the 70s was the oil boom in the area. And we've kind of rocked and rolled with the industry through the ups and downs.
1: That was back during the energy crisis of the 1970s, when offshore drilling in the region was ramping up. That crisis also caused the U.S. to ban oil exports for four decades, says Bob Paulison with the Coastal Bend Industry Association.
4: And that ban continued until 2015.
1: When it was reversed by Congress under President Obama, this was as fracking revived the Permian Basin as a top oil-producing region in the world. This turned Corpus Christi into an energy export juggernaut.
4: One of the first tankers to carry oil for export for international markets came out of Corpus Christi at the end of 2015.
1: Now, the industry accounts for roughly 40% of local economic output, says economist Denise Gehrig with Texas A&M Corpus Christi. And that economic impact continues to grow with the expansion of LNG exports.
5: Although the workforce is not huge in numbers, every dollar of LNG output generates more than 70 cents in our local economy.
1: Whether Corpus Christi grows beyond the planned LNG expansion is still TBD. Locally, the city is grappling with historic drought, and the future of global energy markets is uncertain. But as crude oil tankers go unfilled in the Middle East, it's never been busier here on the Corpus Christi Bay. I'm Elizabeth Trovall for Marketplace.

0: Coming up.
1: I can't be sure that I won't regret it, but I can't be sure of a lot of things.
0: Words to live by, huh? First, though, let's do the numbers. Dow Industrial's down 152 on the day, 0.3%. Finish of 49,499, did the blue chips. The NASDAQ gained 222 points, 0.9%, 25,114. The S&P 500 up 21, 0.3%, 7,230 there. For the 5 days gone by, Dow up about 0.5%. The NASDAQ picked up 1.1%. The S&P 500 improved 0.9%. Spirit Airlines is preparing to shut down after it couldn't secure a deal from bailout from the Trump administration. Although the president said today he hasn't decided yet. Spirit Aviation Holdings plummeted 25.3%. Elizabeth was talking about Corpus Christi and LNG. Texas-based Cheniere Energy, the biggest exporter thereof. Cheniere Energy down 1.75%. 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
5: 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Stay tuned.
0: This is Marketplace. I'm Kai Rizdahl. The Devil Wears Prada 2 hits theaters today, if somehow you've missed all of the ads. For that movie, most tickets will set you back 15-ish bucks or so. But I did see a distressing headline in the Wall Street Journal the other day. The $50 movie ticket has arrived, it said. Ben Fritz had the story. Ben, it's good to talk to you again.
6: Thanks for having me, Kai.
0: I'll be honest with you. I saw $50 tickets in the headline, and it stopped me in my tracks, in mid-scroll, as it were. What the heck?
6: Yeah, I was stunned, too. That's why I wrote the story. It turns out that people who go to the movies are a little bit like people who fly in airplanes. You know, it's the same basic experience, but some people are willing to pay more for something extra. And what Regal, who's the company charging $50, what they figured out is there are people who want to see this movie, Dune Part 3, on opening night in the absolute best format, IMAX 70mm film. And for that experience, they're willing to pay a lot more than most people are expect to pay for most movies. And they charge $50 and they sold those tickets really fast.
0: Amazing. So we should point out here, as you and I talked about last time we had you on, this is the premium experience. It's the IMAXs, yeah. it's the big deals, and that's what the companies are going for. It has to be said that there are executives saying, look, we got to make movies affordable again, man. 50 bucks is a lot.
6: Right. So some people in Hollywood think this is a really bad strategy, because the more that we're charging people as if going to the movies is a special occasion, the more people are going to view going to the movies as a special occasion, and they're only going to go a few times a year, as opposed to in the past, you know, people, it was a cheap date.
0: Yeah. Yeah. How much of this is being driven by the fact that we collectively, this economy, are making far fewer movies than we did, say, before the pandemic, right? That's part of the deal.
6: Yes. So the studios are making fewer movies and fewer of us are going to the theaters. The number of movies made is down about 25% from before the pandemic, and attendance at theaters is down about 30%. So it's kind of creating this negative cycle where, well, people go to the movies less because there are fewer movies, and because people are going less, the studios are making fewer movies. And then because all that's happening, the theaters are raising their prices because they got to make more money from fewer people. So it's this downward, spiral.
0: Right. And there's a concessions thing too. Like, we used to spend $5 pre-pandemic, and now we're spending $9 every time we go.
6: Yeah, actually. So as much as people get freaked out about the prices of movie tickets, it's actually the popcorn and sodas prices that have really gone up the most. And people are both spending more per bucket of popcorn, and they're buying more stuff when they go. And I think that's also part of this film is special occasion trend where, hey, if I'm only going once or twice or three times a year, fine, I'll spend extra to get like the biggest popcorn and to have nachos with it or whatever. Whereas if I was going every week or two, I probably wouldn't spend that.
0: Yeah, that's fair. And I get that, you know, special occasion and all that stuff. But I could just sit on my couch, man, and watch it from my Netflix subscription.
6: Right. That's the danger of all of this. Right. Yes, absolutely.
0: Right. All right, so put up or shut up. Are you going to spend $50 on a movie ticket?
6: No way. I can wait. I can wait. I mean, I'm excited to see Dune Part 3. I'd be happy to wait a few days and see it on a weekday.
0: Ben Fritz, he's at the Wall Street Journal. Ben, thanks a bunch. I appreciate your time.
6: Sure, it's my pleasure.

0: How much any one person is going to need in retirement depends on a whole lot of things. Northwestern Mutual did a survey not too long ago. The best guess among U.S. adults for them to be able to retire comfortably? $1.46 million, they said. That's the average. It is worth pointing out here that that's 15% more than people were saying just a year earlier. It also might be worth asking, though, how much you don't need. Here's today's installment of our series, My Economy.
1: My name is Lois Moore. I live in South Bloomfield, Ohio, and I am retired from a career in finance. In my retirement, I decided that I didn't want to keep accumulating. I wanted to begin to be generous with money, which was not my pattern through my life. And so I decided that the right way for me to do that was to put a cap on my net worth. The idea of setting the net worth limit came kind of gradually. In 2017, my mother died, and my brothers and I inherited her estate. Mom was very private about her money. None of us had any idea what she had, and it was more than we expected. So then, when the market started dumping money on me, I started to feel as though this is ridiculous. I have more money than I need. I have more money than I'm going to use. And I would look at, you know, billionaires and think, it's not right to have more than you can use. And then I started to think, well, I also am, I'm not in that class, but I have more than I can use. And what I need to do is set a limit on it. That was when I began to give larger gifts. I'm a little embarrassed to tell the number because I feel like it's still too high. And I did choose it kind of arbitrarily. And what I'm thinking is that as time goes on, probably I'm going to continue to adjust the limit and adjust it downward. But it just seems like a number that will take care of me at the end of my life and will take care of emergencies between here and there. It is a little scary to begin to spend because over my working life, the idea was to accumulate. I was putting money away for college. I was putting money away for retirement. And to take a chunk and give it to a charity instead of giving them a few hundred dollars to give a serious gift to a charity was a little frightening. When I've shared that I'm doing this, which to be honest, I have not a whole lot because I kind of feel like it makes me sound like I'm such a good person, which is not what I'm trying to say. But when I have shared it with people, they wonder how I can be sure that I won't regret it. And I can't be sure that I won't regret it, but I can't be sure of a lot of things. The market, we always hear, is driven by fear and by greed. And I don't want those to be my drivers. I want my norm to be contentment. And I'm not there, but that's my goal. And this is my tool.
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1: This final note on the way out today, which I will preface by saying we don't do a lot of thoroughbred horse racing on this program, but we are making an exception today. The Kentucky Derby, as you might have heard, is tomorrow. 20 horses in the field, including, I love this, wait for it, a colt named Emerging Market. Two career races so far, two wins, 15-1 odds as I speak. Our theme music was composed by BJ Lederman. Marketplace's executive producer is Nancy Fargali. Joanne Griffith is the chief content officer. Neil Scarborough is the vice president and the general manager. I'm Kai Rizdahl. Have yourselves a great weekend, everybody. We'll see you back here on Monday, all right?

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2: 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At 8 o'clock, it's On Point. On the show tonight, more than half of men under the age of 50 in the United States have an online sports betting account. Public health experts warn it's now easier than ever before to get addicted to gambling. On tonight's On Point, hear about one sports writer's year as a degenerate sports gambler. That's coming up at 8 o'clock tonight right here on WNYC. It's 57 degrees right now here in lower Manhattan. We're going to see temperatures in the low 50s this evening. There's a chance of some rain later on, about a 20% chance of that. And then for tomorrow, it should be sunny through the day. Highs in the low 60s with temperatures again in the low 50s for tomorrow night. We hope you stay tuned. 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It's a Friday evening just before 7 o'clock.
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2: AAA has been testing the range of electrified vehicles at different temperatures by putting them on what are essentially treadmills for cars and running the batteries down to zero. I'm Sean Carlson. This is All Things Considered. It's on WNYC. Also coming up, the Iran war has reshaped the global economy with higher food and fuel costs everywhere. The British Prime Minister addresses the fallout.
4: I have to level with you because the truth is the economic consequences could still be with us for some time.
2: How the war is straining production around the world. Also, most people know the word decimate today as a synonym for destroy, but fewer realize its origins or that it's come to mean something strikingly different than it once did. We're going to hear all about it and more. Stay with us. News headlines are next.
5: Live from NPR News in Washington, I'm Ryland Barton. A federal appeals court has issued a ruling restricting telemedicine access to the abortion pill mifepristone nationally. The Fifth Circuit Court of Appeals granted a stay requested by the state of Louisiana that rolls back Biden-era rules that allowed the pill to be prescribed online or over the phone and sent through the mail. Doctors argue an in-person prescription is medically unnecessary and that the policy is a way for abortion opponents to make it harder to access the procedure. The decision will likely be appealed. The Supreme Court decision that struck down the Louisiana voting map that carved out a second majority black congressional district has amplified an already intense national redistricting battle. The ruling limits the use of race as the basis for drawing voting districts. And as NPR's Ashley Lopez reports, the decision will have long-term implications.
6: For most states, it might actually be too late for them to consider redrawing in time for the primary elections this year. But big picture, there is now very little to stop lawmakers from changing maps every 2 years. Already, House Minority Leader Hakeem Jeffries said Democrats are eyeing big redraws in some blue states for 2028, so it is very unlikely that there will be anything to stop another drag-out fight for at least the next few cycles, which means voters might have these, like, ever-changing congressional districts from here on out.
5: NPR's Ashley Lopez reporting. President Trump says he's not satisfied with Iran's latest proposal to end the war. NPR's Franco Ordonez reports Trump says Iran is asking for things he can't agree to.
7: President Trump says Iran wants to make a deal and that negotiations are continuing, but that it's difficult to make progress because of Iran's disjointed leadership. He says his team is trying to negotiate with 2 to 4 different groups of Iranian leaders.
8: And it puts us in a bad position. One group wants to make a certain deal. The other group wants to make a certain deal.
7: Speaking outside the White House on his way to Florida, Trump says negotiations continue by phone and that they've made strides during these talks. But he also said he wasn't sure if the Iranians would ever get to where they needed to be. Franco Ordonez, NPR News. The White House.
5: Revolution Medicines got FDA approval to expand access to a promising new drug to treat metastatic pancreatic cancer. NPR's Yuki Noguchi reports.
9: The drug is called daraxonrasib.
0: In phase three trials announced last month, it's extending the mean survival time for patients by more than 6 months, twice as long as chemotherapy. That's a rare breakthrough for a stubborn cancer where most patients are diagnosed late stage. Diraxonrasib targets cancer cells that have a KRAS genetic mutation, common to most pancreatic cancers. The company, Revolution Medicines, received its expanded access approval a mere 2 days after applying. FDA Commissioner Martin McCarry says the agency's trying to facilitate early access to promising new drugs. Yuki Noguchi, NPR News.
5: This is NPR.
2: And you're listening on WNYC in New York. I'm Sean Carlson, 57 degrees at 7:04. Police say a 9-year-old boy is dead after being struck by a school bus making a left turn in Williamsburg. It happened at a five-way junction where Lee Avenue, Lorimer Street, and Wallabout Street meet. And right now, there are no crosswalk markings at the busy intersection. The intersection was recently repaved and a new traffic island was installed. Baruch Hertzfeld is a longtime cyclist and safe streets advocate in the area.
9: That's one of the most crowded places for children in New York City. It's little kids coming home from school.
2: Local Councilmember Lincoln Ressler wants the city to get markings in place quickly. He also says the city should analyze signal timing to give people more time to cross and consider daylighting. New York Attorney General Letitia James is celebrating the latest development in the state's legal action against Purdue Pharma. The company is officially ending operations a year after the Sackler family reached a $7 billion settlement for the company's role in fueling the opioid crisis. As part of Purdue Pharma's bankruptcy plan, the opioid manufacturing company will be replaced by a public benefit corporation called Noah Pharma, which will continue producing medications, including opioids. Noah's net profits will fund state, local, and tribal efforts to prevent opioid abuse. That's according to the Attorney General's office. A New York City police officer and his four-legged partner are being recognized by the NYPD for their help arresting a robbery suspect last month. Mounted officer Kyle McLaughlin has been promoted to detective after he and his horse Kelly went viral for body camera footage that showed the pair galloping through the Upper West Side. They were chasing after a woman who allegedly stole a purse, and they actually caught up to her. McLaughlin says Kelly deserves a lot of credit for their success that day.
10: Kelly's one of the smallest horses in the unit, but he's got the biggest heart. And he's a mush with everyone, but at the end of the day, don't challenge him because he will step up to the plate.
2: Kelly is a 23-year-old standard bred who police officials say was bound for slaughter before the NYPD rescued him. While Kelly won't be getting his own equine promotion, McLaughlin says the horse does get plenty of carrots. It's 57 degrees right now here in lower Manhattan. We're going to see lows in the low 50s tonight. We could see some rain, slight chance, about a 20% chance of that tonight, probably later on if we do see it. And then tomorrow, mostly cloudy, rain possible in the morning, highs reaching the low 60s tomorrow afternoon. It's WNYC at 7:06.
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12: This is All Things Considered from NPR News. I'm Sasha Pfeiffer.
13: And I'm Scott Detrow. In just over 9 weeks, the Iran war has sent shockwaves through the global economy, with major signs of slowdown emerging across multiple parts of the world. Rising energy costs are fueling inflation, straining production, and raising fears of a recession. We turn to our correspondents in Europe, Africa, Latin America, and first, Asia.
14: I'm Dia Hadid, an international correspondent based in South Asia, a region which imports much of its energy and fertilizer from the Gulf. So this war is hitting hard, some places and people worse than others. Consider K.S. Pradeep. He repairs tuk-tuks on a street in Colombo. That's the capital of Sri Lanka, an island of 22 million. And after the war began, Sri Lanka began rationing fuel. It imports two-thirds of its supply. Prices also rose. And that pushed up the price of transport, cooking gas, medicines, and food. Pradeep tells us he's working on a holiday to catch stray customers because business here has halved since the war began. He's only repairing two tuk-tuks a day and he's only taking home about $10 a day. He says drivers have to choose between fixing their vehicles or buying food. He says everything's more expensive, starting from a cup of tea. Pradeep says his own family cooks less to save cooking gas. They eat cheaper food, like watery curries. This is a coping strategy that Pradeep is deploying just weeks into this crisis. And there's likely millions like him. The World Food Organization says even before this crisis, some 20% of Sri Lankans were food insecure. Alongside the fuel shortages, there's fertilizer shortages because Sri Lanka used to import most of its needs from the Gulf. Farmers here say without fertilizer, they're planting less, including less rice. It's the main source of food here. So less yields could mean higher prices. And if the war continues, those fertilizer shortages will hit more upcoming planting seasons and may well ignite a South Asian hunger crisis.
15: I'm Eder Peralta in Mexico, and here the government has been trying to swim against the tide. They have pulled out all the stops to keep prices from going up. Fuel is being subsidized, and perhaps more importantly, the government has capped the price of tortillas at $1.22 a kilo. But for Mexicans at this market, it's not enough.
16: Desgraciadamente, ahorita todo está saliendo de control, yo creo.
15: Francisco Javier Gutierrez Fiallo says everything feels like it's out of control. The price of chicken suddenly spikes. The price of eggs goes up. I just feel like there's more instability than before. Indeed, Mexico has struggled to control inflation. The price of tomatoes, for example, has jumped more than 100% compared to last year. Some chiles have jumped more than 50%. Gutierrez Fiallo says everything is so expensive that he has stopped eating meat, and he just doesn't get it. I thought we were an oil-producing nation, he says. It's not supposed to affect us. The only thing that has remained stable is the tortilla, and that's because of the government cap. Juan Javier Cuevas owns a tortilla shop. He says corn keeps getting more expensive because fertilizer has become more expensive. He's almost at break even, and he doesn't know how much longer he will be able to respect Mexico's price cap. The United States is to blame, he says, for provoking a senseless war. And now, those of us who have nothing to do with it are having to pay the cost.
17: I'm Lauren Freyer in London, where airlines are hiking ticket prices and canceling flights ahead of summer vacations. The head of the International Energy Agency, Fatih Birol, predicts...
18: In Europe, we have maybe 6 weeks or so jet fuel left.
17: Supply concerns mean oil and gas companies are raking in record profits. This week, BP said its quarterly earnings more than doubled, unseen since Russia's full-scale invasion of Ukraine, while people face shock heating and fuel costs. In Ireland, angry truckers and farmers have blocked highways and the country's sole oil refinery in protest. The government there only narrowly survived a no-confidence vote as it scrambled to boost fuel subsidies by nearly $1 billion. Germany is lowering fuel taxes. Britain is easing emissions standards. But across Europe, growing anger threatens to topple governments. British Prime Minister Keir Starmer is trying to lower expectations of relief anytime soon.
4: I have to level with you about Iran, because the truth is the economic consequences could still be with us for some time.
17: The president of the European Commission says this could last months or years. The International Monetary Fund says Britain will take the biggest hit of any major economy because of its exposure to natural gas prices. The country's Food and Drink Federation says food price inflation could triple by the end of this year. Energy and transport costs affect medicines as well. Mark Samuels, CEO of Medicines UK, an industry group, spoke to the BBC.
19: In a matter of weeks, we'll either see price rises or shortages.
17: Amid this uncertainty, Starmer has lamented how events thousands of miles away in Iran are hitting his political fortunes. His centre-left Labour Party is bracing for losses in next week's local and regional elections. Anti-establishment parties are gaining steam, especially on the far right.
20: I'm Drew Bright in Lagos. And here on the streets of Nigeria's biggest city, the fallout from the escalating conflict in Iran is already being felt. While Nigeria is a major oil producer, the benefits are not as straightforward as they might seem. Higher crude prices should boost government revenues, but Nigeria still imports much of its refined fuel, meaning, like elsewhere, consumers here are facing rising petrol prices at the pump. Across Lagos and other major cities, commuters are paying more just to get to work, And the frustration for people like businesswoman Mary Douglas is clear.
1: It has affected me so badly that I don't even go out. Most times I don't go out with my car anymore. I was shocked the other day. I was going to church. I didn't have much money on me. I had just 13,000. I didn't know they had increased the fuel price again.
20: Food prices are following. Traders say the cost of moving goods has surged in just weeks. Economists say the situation exposes a long-standing vulnerability, Nigeria's reliance on imported fuel despite its oil wealth. Even with the new Dangote refinery here in Lagos, Nigeria's first and Africa's largest, which was meant to cut reliance on imports, that hasn't yet led to cheaper fuel for consumers. Transport costs are also climbing. It's something realtor Adeleke Babatunde says he simply cannot understand.
21: We have crude in Nigeria, so that should not even affect us at all. Because we have the crude and we have the refinery. So why are we now suffering for other people's problem?
20: And the ripple effects don't stop there. The weakened naira, rising inflation, and higher import costs are tightening the squeeze on households. Essential goods, from food to medicines, are becoming less affordable. For many Nigerians, this distant conflict is now a daily economic reality.
13: That was Jewel Bright in Nigeria. You also heard from NPR's Lauren Freyer in the UK, Ada Peralta in Mexico, and Dia Hadid reporting from Sri Lanka.

0: here in the United States, when President Trump talks about the Iran war, he's repeatedly used a particular word to describe U.S. military actions.
1: We've beaten and completely decimated Iran. They are decimated.
0: Decimate, to destroy or devastate, is our word of the week. NPR's series on the origins of popular words. And this word's beginnings might surprise you, as NPR's Scott Newman reports.
2: The key to the word decimate is the Latin root deci. Think decimeter, one-tenth of a meter. So to decimate something originally meant to destroy one-tenth of it. If that sounds oddly specific, it's because the word comes from a ruthless punishment inflicted on Roman military units, accused of mutiny or cowardice.
3: They would have the group that they wanted to punish randomly draw lots, and every tenth soldier was then clubbed to death by nine others.
2: That's Roman historian Gregory S. Eldrete of the University of Wisconsin-Green Bay. He says the most well-documented example came in the early 70s B.C., during the slave uprising led by the famed gladiator Spartacus.
4: I'm Spartacus! I'm Spartacus!
5: I'm Spartacus!
2: Yes, that Spartacus. Barry Strauss, a historian and senior fellow at the Hoover Institution at Stanford, explains that decimation was ordered by General Marcus Licinius Crassus against a military unit that had fled the battlefield.
6: The army had been defeated by Spartacus a number of times, so he might have thought that the army really needed to be shocked out of its behavior.
2: So when did the word start getting used to mean wiping out most or all of something? Apparently sometime in the 17th century. The shift didn't go unnoticed. It quickly became every pedant's pet peeve. For example, take this scene from the TV show Monk.
7: Page 32, the building was decimated.
8: Technically inaccurate. Decimate means to reduce by one-tenth.
2: NPR copy editor Preeti Arun has occasionally landed smack in the middle of this still ongoing semantic struggle. At a previous job, she says, an executive editor approached her about a reader's complaint that decimate, used in a story in the modern sense, was incorrect.
9: I told the executive editor that sometimes we no longer use exclusively the historical definition, and really a more modern definition has come to dominate.
2: And as every writer knows, the copy editor always gets the final word. Scott Newman, NPR News.

0: 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More All Things Considered is coming your way in just a moment. Get this. In Germany, robotic AI dogs with the faces of tech's most powerful men are on the loose. It's courtesy of the American artist Beeple. We're going to hear all about it in just a few moments. You don't want to miss that one. Stay tuned.
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0: And right now you are listening to All Things Considered. At 8 o'clock, it's On Point. On the media's at 9. On the show tonight, President Trump declared that he's ready to make some big changes at the Federal Emergency Management Agency, adding that he's never been a fan of FEMA. On tonight's On the Media, how the agency tasked with saving America became distrusted and defunded. Plus, how FEMA's secretive beginnings as a nuclear defense agency launched conspiracy theories that still haunt it today. On the Media starts tonight at 9 o'clock right here on WNYC. 56 degrees at the moment here in Lower Manhattan. We'll see temperatures tonight probably in the low 50s. There's a chance of some rain this evening as well. And then for tomorrow in our area, mostly cloudy, slight chance of rain in the morning, highs reaching the low 60s. More rain possible tomorrow night. Pretty chilly with lows in the mid 40s. Should be sunny on Sunday, high around 62 degrees in the afternoon. It's WNYC. It's Friday at 7:20.

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1: 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I'm Sasha Pfeiffer.
2: And I'm Scott Detrow. Extreme temperatures, too cold or too hot, stress electric vehicle batteries. And that stresses out EV drivers or would-be EV drivers who may worry about range. How big is the hit from the weather? And what can you do about it? NPR's Camila Domonoske got a first look at some new research from AAA and brings us the story.
3: When I visited AAA's Automotive Research Center in Los Angeles, temperatures were not extreme at all.
4: So I'm standing in the courtyard at the Automobile Club of Southern California. Birds are singing, the palm trees are swaying in a gentle breeze. It's like mid-60s, obnoxiously perfect Southern California weather.
3: The locals actually complained that it was chilly. That's Californians for you. But walk past the orange trees and fountains in the courtyard, inside this historic Spanish Revival building, and there's a high-tech million-dollar room where cars are put to the test. It's heavily insulated, like a giant freezer, or maybe more like a thermos. It can get down to 20 degrees Fahrenheit or up to 95. Yep. And inside this little climate-controlled room, there's a car on a treadmill. It's actually called a dyno. There are two giant steel rollers located under the floor, and right now there's a Tesla Model Y perched on top of them. Front wheels on one roller, back wheels on the other. Giant hot pink chains hold the vehicle in place so it can't move forward or back. Steven Sandoval walks me around.
5: Why are the chains pink?
6: They're pink for safety. When they become close to like a brake hazard, they'll turn purple.
3: And then a professional driver, Richard Gonzalez, gets in the car to start the test.
7: Okay, watch yourself.
8: All right.
3: I hop in back of the Tesla.
4: I guess I don't need seatbelts.
7: Maybe.
4: I see you wear a seatbelt. All right, I'll put one on.
3: Gonzalez hits the accelerator.
7: Then go ahead and start.
3: And the car starts to vibrate without moving forward an inch.
4: Oh, so I can hear that. We can hear that's the dynos spinning really quickly, right?
3: Gonzalez gets up to highway speeds, and in a real test, he would do this for hours. Podcasts help pass the time, however long it takes for the battery to empty out.
7: Until it cannot no longer maintain speed at 65 miles an hour.
4: Okay.
3: And that's the data point AAA is looking for, to share with their members and the public how far the car can go at different temps. The results, shared first with NPR, at 95 degrees Fahrenheit, cars lost more than 8% of their range. That's better than the results when AAA did similar tests 7 years ago with a different lineup of vehicles, suggesting carmakers have made some improvements. But the winter hit is much worse, 39% less range at 20 degrees, and that barely budged from last time around, despite big improvements in batteries. That doesn't mean EVs can't work in cold climates. Greg Brannon is the director of automotive engineering at AAA.
9: It can be overcome, but you have to plan for it, right?
3: Ed Kim is the chief analyst with Auto Pacific, a research group. He says EVs are more popular in warm weather states, but that many cold weather drivers could meet their daily needs just fine, even with the winter hit to range.
10: And then there's also the fact that a lot of people kind of forget, which is that internal combustion engine vehicles also lose range in extreme cold weather, too.
3: In fact, AAA put hybrids on the dyno this time around and found a significant drop in efficiency in the cold, 23%. So what should you do if you want to get the most miles out of your car, no matter the weather? EV drivers can turn on climate control while your car is still plugged in, called preconditioning. That saves your battery juice for driving, not heating or cooling. If you have heated or ventilated seats, using those instead of the AC or heater can be a big boost. And keeping your tires properly inflated and your speeds moderate will help your car drive more efficiently, no matter if it runs on gasoline or electrons, and no matter the temperature. Camila Domonoske, NPR News, Los Angeles.
1: A pack of AI-controlled robotic dogs has been let loose on the general public in Germany. And in an even freakier twist, the robots have silicone heads resembling well-known tech billionaires. It's the latest work by the U.S. artist known as Beeple. Esme Nicholson has more.
5: Downstairs in the basement of one of Berlin's national galleries, there's a pen-like enclosure, a kind of pound for what look like stray dogs. But these dogs are robots, the kind of canine increasingly deployed by law enforcement or the military. As the robot dogs wag their motorized tails and pant electronic peeps, a wave of recognition hits gallery visitors like 63-year-old Corin Burgles.
8: First, I was laughing because it was so funny. Then after I saw it was Elon Musk and Zuckerberg, I was quite surprised because it's so funny and so helpless at the same time.
5: Why helpless?
8: Because they are driven by things that they don't control, I think.
5: While these dogs are driven by algorithms, they are the spitting image of the very people who wield unprecedented control on a vast scale. Fitted with hyper-realistic silicon heads, one dog looks just like Elon Musk, another like Mark Zuckerberg, and another like Jeff Bezos.
11: He looks eager to please.
12: Yeah, he's like, it's just a happy dog.
5: That's Mark Winkelmann, also known as Beeple, the artist who created these tech bro robotic dogs and a number of other dogs resembling Pablo Picasso, Andy Warhol, and even himself.
12: In the past, our sort of view of the world was influenced by artists. The way Picasso painted, the way Warhol talked about consumerism and pop culture changed how we saw the world.
5: Beeple says Silicon Valley CEOs now do the same. As we chat, the mutt, resembling Elon Musk, heels obediently. Beeple explains that each mechanical pooch is kitted out with an internal camera to capture its surroundings. The dogs then use AI to reinterpret the images and release that rendering, Polaroid style, as prints from their rear ends.
12: The way we see the world is largely influenced by tech billionaires who own algorithms and control these algorithms that decide what we see and what we don't see. And they don't have to lobby the UN. They don't have to go to Congress and get a bill passed to change the algorithms. They can just wake up and change the algorithms.
5: Today is the first day these hands have been released on the general public. People took them to the trade fair Art Basel in Miami last year, where the art industry cooed over them. But he says he's not had any feedback from Musk, Zuckerberg, or Bezos.
12: I would hope that their concern is not robot dogs that look like them. That they're dealing with massively influential topics that could honestly decide the fate of humanity, and so hopefully they have bigger concerns than some weirdo dogs.
5: The uncanny canine versions of Musk, Zuckerberg, and Bezos snap at visitors and litter the gallery floor with their printout visions of the world. And for now, it's unclear who's going to pick up after them. For NPR News, I'm Esme Nicholson in Berlin.

0: It's WNYC, more All Things Considered. Just ahead, millions of people across the country are tuning in to must-see live streams of bald eagles and their babies.
1: I have monitors all over my house so that I don't miss a minute. It's a little ridiculous. So it's like totally taken over my entire life at this point.
0: There's drama, there's excitement, there's tragedy, and a community of dedicated fans. That's coming up in just a moment here on All Things Considered. News headlines are next. 56 degrees here in Lower Manhattan. We're going to see lows in the low 50s overnight. Rain is possible. Stick around. It is WNYC. It's a Friday evening. As the sun sets, it's just about 7:30.
2: Americans lost a record $16 billion in legal sports betting last year. 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
6: Live from NPR News in Washington, I'm Janine Herbst. President Trump has again called for ABC to fire Jimmy Kimmel over a joke. And former FBI Director James Comey has been indicted again for posting a photo that Trump says is a threat. NPR's Frank Langfitt has more on what some voters think.
7: Democrats and Republicans I spoke to agree. Jimmy Kimmel's jokes are constitutionally protected. Richard Conkey's a Republican, an electrical contractor in North Beach in Maryland. He's not a fan of Kimmel's humor.
8: I don't like it personally, and I don't think he should be doing it, but I mean, it is freedom of speech.
7: Conkey thinks Comey should be prosecuted for what Trump has characterized as a call for violence, but other Republicans and Democrats I spoke with disagreed. Donald Long is a Democrat who owns a restaurant in Upper Marlboro. He says Trump criticizes and threatens others.
9: I think if he's able to dish it, he has to be able to take it.
7: Long says the president is the biggest threat to free speech in the country. Frank Langfitt, NPR News, North Beach, Maryland.
6: Nebraska has become the first state under new federal rules to require Medicaid beneficiaries to prove they're working in order to keep their coverage. NPR's Selena Simmons-Duffin has more.
10: The One Big Beautiful Bill Act passed by Republicans in Congress last summer created a federal work requirement for Medicaid. Adults up to age 64 will have to regularly prove that they are working or that they qualify for an exemption. The deadline for the policy to be implemented is next January, but Nebraska is getting started early. The state says it's not adding staff or funding to implement the requirement, which will apply to roughly 70,000 Nebraskans. Health advocates call the rules paperwork requirements, since most people on Medicaid who can work already do. Selena Simmons-Duffin, NPR News.
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0: And it's on WNYC in New York. I'm Sean Carlson, 56 degrees at 7:32. New York Attorney General Letitia James is handling the latest development in the state's legal action against Purdue Pharma. The company officially ended operations today, a year after the Sackler family reached a $7 billion settlement for the company's role in fueling the opioid crisis. WNYC's Joe Hong explains.
11: Purdue Pharma will be replaced by a public benefit corporation called Noah Pharma. It will use Purdue's assets to continue producing medications, including opioids, and it won't have any affiliation with the Sackler family. Noah's net profits will fund state, local, and tribal efforts to prevent opioid abuse, according to the Attorney General's office. New York has secured $250 million from the settlement with Purdue Pharma and the Sacklers.
0: A New York City council member wants the state to better regulate the illegal tow truck industry in New York City following a WNYC investigation. Staten Island council member Frank Moreno has introduced a resolution calling on the state DMV to fix a loophole.
12: Someone can get official tow truck plates without proving their license to operate in New York City. That's bonkers. There should be verification before issuing or renewing those plates, and that's where we need the state to step in.
0: A DMV spokesperson says oversight of the city's towing industry is the city government's responsibility. Mayor Mamdani's office says they take illegal towing seriously and will continue to try and hold bad actors in the industry accountable. WNYC's investigation identified more than 700 unlicensed tow trucks that operated on city streets last year. We're going to hear more from Councilmember Morano in just about 10 minutes here on All Things Considered, so stay tuned for that conversation. The Women's Professional Baseball League has announced its schedule for the upcoming inaugural season. All four teams, New York, Boston, San Francisco, and Los Angeles, will take the field starting August 1st at Robin Roberts Stadium in Springfield, Illinois. Each team will play a total of 15 games to determine rankings for the playoffs in September. After opening weekend, all games will be played Wednesday through Sunday, with most games scheduled to start at 6:30 in the evening. It's still unclear where or whether the games will be televised. Right now, 56 degrees here in Lower Manhattan. There's a cloud or two out there.

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2: And I'm Sasha Pfeiffer. This week, the Supreme Court ruled that Louisiana's voting map is unconstitutional. Legal experts expect that will diminish minority representation across all levels of government. The case was about the creation of a majority black congressional district, and the court interpreted the Voting Rights Act in a way that weakens protections for minority voting power.
3: I was amazed and upset, but I was really bewildered. The hard work that we had done over the years to bring about voting rights for African Americans in the American South, in an instant, been swept away.
2: Leslie Burl McLemore is an emeritus professor of political science at Jackson State University in Mississippi. 6 decades ago, he was a student leader of civil rights protests that helped bring about the 1965 Voting Rights Act. Earlier today, we reached him at his home in Walls, Mississippi. Justice Samuel Alito was part of the majority vote, and he wrote this: "Vast social change has occurred throughout the country, and particularly in the South, which have made great strides in ending entrenched racial discrimination. The inference seems to be there's been enough societal shift that maybe the Voting Rights Act isn't as critical anymore." How does that land with you?
3: Well, it doesn't land very well with me. Of course, progress has been made throughout the country, but racism is still very alive and well. As one of my college roommates used to say, in the American South now, some whites will smile in your face and stab you in the back. So it is not as blatant as it was when I was growing up in Mississippi, but clearly we have a problem in this country.
2: I want to read you a quote from another Supreme Court justice in this ruling. Elena Kagan disagreed with a majority ruling, and she wrote, "I dissent because the court's decision will set back the foundational right Congress granted of racial equality in electoral opportunity." Mr. McLemore, how do you see racial equality being affected by this week's ruling?
3: It says to African Americans, you are still inferior. In a state where we have 40% of the population, all of the statewide elected officials are conservative Republicans. This country really didn't become a democracy until 1965. My grandfather voted for the first time in 1967, and he died 1 year later. But he had not voted in his entire life. So denying people the right to vote, to participate in the political system, sets back race relations, but also it says something about redefining democracy.
2: Although black voters and other minority voters will still be able to vote, so be a bit more specific about how you think they will be disadvantaged.
3: It factors black people out of the electoral process. We have one black congressperson in Mississippi, and this decision may very well have a negative impact on the second congressional district that he represents. So it will be difficult. In some cases, darn near impossible to get elected because of the way the lines are drawn.
2: I found a bio of you in which you talked about how exhilarating it felt. That was your word, exhilarating, to feel that you could change the world. What's your current level of optimism about being able to do that?
3: Momentarily, this is a setback, but we have to raise our voices. We have to become as active as we were in the 50s and the 60s. This is not a time to say surrender. This is a time to say move forward.
2: That may be a tall order, though, at a time when so many people on both sides are very, very disillusioned with politics.
3: Yes, but on the other hand, I think when people understand what this court has done, I think they will rally around this idea of protecting this democracy, because we have come too far to go back, so we are not going to go back. We're going to move forward. We must, and we have to.
2: That is civil rights activist Leslie Burl McLemore. He's an emeritus professor of political science at Jackson State University in Mississippi. Thank

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1: You're welcome.
2: More than 50 bald eagle nests across the country are outfitted with cameras. And every spring when the eggs hatch, live streams of the eagles and eaglets get millions of views. NPR's Ava Berger spent some time glued to the cameras.
3: This is Jenny Voissard describing her favorite couple.
4: They act like an old married couple sometimes. So a lot of times she'll like try to go in for a kiss and he'll back away and he's like, not ready yet.
3: To be clear, it's her favorite bald eagle couple. Their names are Jackie and Shadow. Voissard watches their nest with two baby eaglets on a YouTube live stream. At any given time, thousands of people are watching the pair.
4: I have monitors all over my house so that I don't miss a minute. It's a little ridiculous, like totally taken over my entire life at this point.
3: Voissard is the media manager at Friends of Big Bear Valley, a nonprofit running the live stream in the San Bernardino Mountains in California. Jackie and Shadow have around 2.6 million followers over their social media channels. The fans chronicle every movement and update on the bald eagles in those channels. This year, they watched devastated as a slick black raven raided the nest and ate two eggs. Then, as Jackie miraculously laid more eggs, and as the couple tended to their two eaglets, drama, tragedy, and joy play out at Jackie and Shadow's nest each year. And they are not the only eagle pair with a fan base. There are over 50 bald eagle cameras live streaming across the U.S. Almost like your favorite Bravo TV show, or...
5: It's like watching a soap opera, except they're birds. And we know how people feel about soap operas.
3: Tina Morris knows bald eagles. Her book, Return to the Sky, chronicles her experience as a young biologist in the 1970s. When bald eagles were facing extinction, she helped reintroduce them in New York.
5: Well, eagles are hard not to be involved with. They're majestic, they're powerful, they're resilient.
3: This time of year, the eagle live streams can be found playing in DMV offices, school classrooms, and workplaces. That's because it's eaglet season. The 12 weeks in between an egg hatching and an eaglet fledging and leaving the nest for its new solo life. The communities watching these eagles are fiercely loyal to the birds and to each other. At times, they've even saved the bald eagles when tragedy strikes. Off the coast of Southern California recently, baby eaglet Ryder fell out of the nest. The eaglet is the youngest of the three siblings. Fans quickly alerted the Institute for Wildlife Studies, and Aaron Weiner, a field biologist, picked up the eaglet in gloved hands and climbed a ladder to place it back with its siblings. Even Weiner was in awe. Fans say it's about more than just watching the live cams, though. Gloria Gajownik has spent the past 15 years tracking the movements of a bald eagle family in Decorah, Iowa.
6: This year, we have two darling eaglets.
3: She has found a group of people across the country who care just as much as she does.
6: Between the eagles and the people in the chat rooms, and I feel like I have a big extended family.
3: Gajownik does not have any close living relatives, so it truly is her extended family. The live streams prove that communities really can spring up anywhere. Ava Berger, NPR News.
7: It's All Things Considered on WNYC. I'm Sean Carlson. A Staten Island member of the city council is calling on state leadership to require the DMV to confirm that tow trucks operating in New York City are also licensed by the city agency overseeing the tow truck industry. Councilmember Frank Moreno's resolution came after a WNYC and Gothamist investigation found more than 700 unlicensed tow trucks were cited for speeding or running reds last year. Councilmember Moreno joins us now. Councilmember, thanks for coming on.
8: It's my pleasure. Thanks for having me. I appreciate the opportunity to talk about this, and I really do want to give credit where it's due. The reporting that you guys did, WNYC and the Gothamist, really helped shine a light on this issue and quantify what a lot of New Yorkers have been seeing for a while. I've been seeing this for a while and hearing about it from constituents of mine, and I had no idea it was so pervasive until the reporting that you guys did back in February. Mm. And when you see numbers like unlicensed tow trucks going from a few dozen to several hundred, I think that tells you something in the system isn't working. And that's really what our resolution's all about. It's not there's no lack of laws. There's a breakdown in how the system operates. And right now in New York City, tow truck operators are required to be licensed by the city through the Department of Consumer and Worker Protection, and that's where the rules are. That's where the oversight is, and that's where the consumer protections come from. But at the same time, the state DMV is responsible for issuing tow truck plates. Mm. So you have these two directly contradictory situations, and it's a recipe for disaster.
7: Talk more about what is in your resolution.
8: Yeah, so those two systems, the state system and the DMV and the city system with the Department of Consumer and Worker Protection, that's where the problem lies. Those two systems don't talk to each other in a meaningful way. Now, the only way that that changes is with state law. Now, what can I do as a city council member? I can propose a resolution, which I hope will pass, and I hope it'll pass in short order, calling on the state to change the law. And if it changes the law, basically it'll remedy the current situation. So you can have a vehicle that goes to the DMV, this is under the current law, gets official tow truck plates, looks completely legitimate on the road, but isn't actually licensed to operate as a tow truck in New York City. That's the loophole. And when you have a loophole like that, people take advantage of it. And as you've reported, they are taking advantage of it. That's how you end up with hundreds of unlicensed tow trucks, some of them racking up violations, some of them driving recklessly, and all of them operating outside the rules that everyone else has to follow.
7: We talked to DMV, and basically they say, hey, it's the responsibility of the city to regulate towing within the five boroughs. What do you say to that?
8: I agree, but if they don't have the information, how can they do that? So we want to close that gap, right? And that's what our resolution seeks to do. I think the DMV, I think that kind of response, quite frankly, is what frustrates a lot of New Yorkers, even though it's partially true. The city is responsible for licensing tow truck operators, but the state is responsible for issuing the tow truck plates. Mm-hmm. So the city could come back and say, all right, well, don't look at us, look at the state DMV. And when those two systems aren't connected, that's where the problem arises. Right now, someone can go to the DMV, get those official tow truck plates, and still not be properly licensed to operate in New York City. So rather than the state point at the city and the city point at the state, what I'm trying to do is forget about that shifting responsibility. I want to make sure there's a system that actually works from end to end, because if one agency is licensing and another is issuing plates, but they're not communicating, then you end up with exactly what you're seeing now, hundreds of unlicensed operators on the road.
7: Are you getting support from your fellow council members on this?
8: Yes, yes. We started with two, and so far in less than 24 hours, that number's up by 100%. When I last left my computer about 45 minutes ago, we were up to four, and it happens to be two Republicans and two Democrats, and I wouldn't have it any other way. This is a totally, it's not even a bipartisan issue. It's a nonpartisan issue that anybody who cares about public safety or traffic can get behind.
7: What about the state level? Have you gotten a response from Governor Hochul or legislative leaders?
8: Not as of yet, but I am hoping that this is going to pass the city council in short order overwhelmingly, and I think it's going to be difficult for Governor Hochul and the other candidates running for governor to ignore this once it does.
7: All right. Frank Moreno represents the South Shore of Staten Island and the city council. Councilmember, thanks for coming on, and keep us posted on what comes next here.
8: I certainly will, and when we get to the point where we're having hearings on this issue, I hope a lot of the great WNYC listeners will consider testifying.
7: All right. Thanks so much.
0: What would you like to share with other cinematographers out there about filming black actors?
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7: Fifty-six degrees right now here in Lower Manhattan. Lows in the low 50s overnight tonight. There's a chance of some rain. And then for tomorrow, highs in the low 60s by the afternoon. Chance of rain in the morning, then another chance of rain, better chance of rain in the evening. It'll get windy tomorrow night as well. It's WNYC, Friday, 7:50.

0: It's All Things Considered on WNYC. I'm Sean Carlson. You may know Kevin Morby from the New York City indie folk and noise scene of the mid-aughts. Morby was part of the noise folk group known as The Woods, the punkier trio, Vivian Girls, and their side project Babies. He's also a solo artist, and his new album is coming out this spring. He joins us now to talk about his journey and, of course, his music. All right, Kevin, like many creators before you, you came to New York, I think it's fair to say, with a dollar and a dream. Tell us more about your origin story.
1: You know, I came to New York City on the Amtrak train. I'd only ever been on one airplane before, so I needed to take something that would take long enough that if I got scared and wanted to go home, that was a possibility. I couldn't wrap my mind around like getting in a plane and 2 hours later just being there.
0: Sure.
1: So coming from Kansas City, I took the Amtrak train. It took me a couple of days, and I made some stops along the way in case I wanted to turn back home. But yeah, very much like that. I had a suitcase, a guitar, and maybe like $400. My parents bought me a sleeping bag from Walmart on the way to the train station.
0: I'm old enough to have been there, but some of our younger listeners might not really understand what this scene was like back in the day during, say, the Bloomberg years, the Brooklyn music scene when it was still pretty nascent. I think to the younger people, it might sound like the stuff of legends, kind of like maybe the folks of our generation when we think about, say, CBGBs or Danceteria or something like
1: sure.
0: that. What was the music scene that you were a part of? What was it like?
1: You know, the music scene that was really taking off when I came here seemed to have all eyes on it globally, so it was really cool to sort of be immersed in it. But it was this very, like, quote-unquote DIY scene mm-hmm. that was taking place at venues like Death by Audio and Market Hotel and Monster Island Basement. And it was, just this kind of amazing time. It seemed like the music scene had, you know, come across the East River from Manhattan, Lower Manhattan, Strokes and Yeah Yeahs and all that. And then it kind of made its way into Williamsburg in Greenpoint area. And so that's where I lived, and that was my introduction. And, you know, some of the big bands that come out of that were, you know, there's like Dirty Projectors. Grizzly Bear, bands like that. But I found this whole scene, this sort of DIY, kind of rough around the edges, like recording. It's this really, really amazing time and really incredible thing to be a part of it. And at this point, like 20 years ago, which seems like it was just yesterday. I know that, you know, I'm aging myself. I sound like an old guy.
0: Same.
1: When I say that, but just the other day, I was telling someone about how, like, on North 4th in Bedford, there was the Internet Garage.
0: Yeah.
1: And, you know, those were the days of MySpace. And
0: yeah.
1: Technology was at this great place then where, like, you had a flip phone and you had MySpace. There's no algorithms or anything like that. And you didn't spend your day doom scrolling. But, you know, you'd make plans with someone and then you'd have to go in and, like, put a buck into these computers at the Internet Garage. Check your MySpace messages. Make sure your friend was still meeting up with you. And it was a beautiful time. It's a beautiful, beautiful time.
0: Yeah.
1: Probably the best time, pound for pound, in my life.
2: Flow like that Harlem River.
0: You moved to L.A. When you did that, what lessons did you bring there from the Brooklyn music scene?
1: You know, I moved to L.A. It was at this time where, because I'd been living at this house, this sort of like communal house, rear house. I don't think I ever paid more than $350 rent.
0: Oof.
1: But it was this thing was happening where I was going to have to move out and suddenly pay a lot of rent if I wanted a new place. In L.A. at the time, because I feel like L.A. didn't really fully boom until Uber and ride-sharing became a thing. People still didn't want to live there because it wasn't like a pedestrian type of town. And it was expensive, to drive to bars or whatever. But it's very cheap to live. So I moved there as sort of this move of, I think if I lived in a place like L.A., I could do music as my only job. As opposed to New York, I was doing a lot of bike delivery, I was working at a cafe, and I had to juggle these jobs in tandem to going out on tour. So the combo of the two was just exhausting. So New York really taught me how to pound the pavement and really, really work hard. We were playing, we were internationally like recognized bands, but we were playing a lot in New York. We'd play like sometimes, five times a week, carrying our amps up three-story walk-ups, so really taught me how to just, be a hardworking musician.
0: Yeah, the hustle, right?
1: The hustle, big time.
2: Well, thank God that we didn't die young.
0: So, like we said, you have a new album out in just a few weeks. Tell us about it.
1: Little Wide Open is the name of the record, and it's my eighth record under my own name, and it's a different record for me. It's sort of like a driving across America with the windows down in the pickup truck, kind of.
2: Heaven is a place on earth beneath the golden sky.
1: Very Tom Petty influenced album of mine. And, you know, I'm always working on music, so it's, you know, I already have another record that I'm working on that's very much the opposite, but this one, Little Wide Open, I think it's a special record. It's the most I've sort of held myself back and let the songs really sort of speak for themselves. And Aaron Dessner from the great band The National is producing and playing all over it. And yeah, a lot of great people are playing on it.
0: You know, we're sitting here talking